0: That's okay. I'm sorry. I don't mean to distract us. That was super interesting, Trixie. So you, I don't know. Did you know, Misty, that so Trixie, I mean, Dance Nude was very famous for this. This because it wasn't. Was that standard to dance that solo?
1: No, but it wasn't as extravagant as it seems now. It was.
2: That was the wrong part. 1 second.
1: Him.
3: Yeah.
1: No, but
0: and Trond Reinholdsen, yeah. But they
4: Akasha so won't do the trick.
3: No, Akasha won't.
0: What were you saying, Trixie?
1: I peed in a bottle.
2: Cheap funk. Here. Okay. Here.
3: Cheap funk. Cheap Trixie. Cheap that, funk.
0: So Trixie, I mean, Dance Nude was very famous for this. This because it wasn't was that standard to dance that solo?
1: No, but it wasn't. No.
3: Cheap funk, cheap Trixie
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3: Trixie
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3: 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Cheap Trixie. Cheap funk. Trixie. 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
6: 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In 9 and 10 and 11. 1 and 2 and 3 and 4 and 5 and 6 and 7. In 9 and 10 and 11. 1 and 2 and 3 and 4 and 5 and 6 and 7. In 9 and 10 and 11. 1 and 2 and 3 and 4 and 5 and 6 and 7. In 9 and 10 and 11. 1 and 2 and 3 and 4 and 5 and 6 and 7. In 9 and 10 and 11. 1 and 2 and 3 and 4 and 5 and 6 and 7. In 9 and 10 and 11. 1 and 2 and 3 and 4 and 5 and 6 and 7. In 9 and 10 and 11.
1: Yeah, my körper war.
7: I'm a big girl. This my pussy, I can do what I want. I'm a big girl. This my pussy, I can do what I want. I'm a big girl. This my pussy, I can do what I want. I'm a big girl. This my pussy, I can do what I want. I'm a big girl. This my pussy, I can do what I want. I'm a big girl. This my pussy, I can do what I want. I'm a big girl. This my pussy, I can do what I want. I'm a big girl.
8: If they don't

0: the ghetto, they must have a shrine. Hallelujah, what it do, yeah. If you want it, gotta bust a move, yeah. If they offer one, tell them two, yeah. Baby, make them play by your rules, yeah. I'm kind, straight like that with a little bit stud. Cartier frames, never see what I want. Right there in concrete, mixed in blood. If you got a problem, we can take it out front.
1: That's my pussy, I can do what I want. I'm a big girl. That's my pussy, I can do what I want. I'm a big girl. That's my pussy, I can do what I want. I'm a big girl. That's my pussy, I can do what I want. I'm a big girl.
0: All right, Peter Brax.
1: That's my pussy, I can do what I want.
0: I'm a big girl.
1: That's my pussy, I can do what I want.
0: Hey, I'm a big girl.
1: That's my pussy, I can do what I want.
0: We gonna take this round and round.
1: That's my pussy, I can do what I want. I'm a big girl.
0: A good thing all up in his face, but I ain't got no time to waste. The only thing that keep me safe is my safe. The bank is the only thing I'll ever chase. A love I never can replace. Speaking of, I'ma need you to pay me like you're paying him. Might put that word on my gems. I just been one of my rims, so you know I need them ends. Plus, these deep need pampers. More hunts for the dancers. And if she gave you a shot, then you better romance her. Straight shooter, I'm the answer. Home, come up. Diamonds all up in my grill and my Justin group. Compliment in my bubble goose. I came up on a sunny day and a jungle juice. You do not want me running loose.
1: That's my pussy, I can do what I want. I'm a big girl. That's my pussy, I can do what I want. I'm a big girl. That's my pussy, I can do what I want. I'm a big girl. That's my pussy, I can do what I want. I'm a big girl.
0: Peter Brax.
1: That's my pussy, I can do what I want.
2: I'm a big girl now.
1: That's my pussy, I can do what I want.
2: I'm a big girl.
1: That's my pussy, I can do what I want.
0: All up in my hydro. Mention my name, all the real girls know. I'm like an exclusive sneaker coming through the speaker. They line up to come see the show. A natural born killer, but I'm a knee spike to direct my thriller. Girl 47, aka Carrie Ann, BA to PK, baby. We back again. Love to the baby mamas and tell her ass. The only people rocking to keep the class. My Detroit girls to keep the player. Love to the Grammys, auntie saw the maids. Get shit done, shake it, rig it, rig it. The girl don't break it. Stack it all up, let nobody take it. Call them on the bullshit, nobody fake it. Say what you gotta say, fuck Cardi, won't take it.
1: I can do what I want. I'm a big girl. That's my pussy. I can do what I want. I'm a big girl. That's my pussy. I can do what I want. I'm a big girl. That's my pussy. I can do what I want. I'm a big girl. That's my pussy. I can do what I want. I'm a big girl. That's my pussy. I can do what I want. I'm a big girl. That's my pussy. I can do what I want. I'm a big girl. That's my pussy. I can do what I want. I'm a big girl.
3: Cheap Funk, Cheap Trixie, Trixie, Trixie. Welcome to Cheap Funk, and I totally fucked up the beginning. I was so nervous because we planned this so beautifully for our dear friend.
4: What was going on?
3: It was like a mix-up with...
5: he didn't drink enough yet.
3: It was Trauerarbeit that confused me. But welcome to Cheap Funk.
6: Cheap Funk, Cheap Trixie, Cheap Trixie, Cheap Trixie.
4: My face, Mark Siegel, August 4th at 12:54 p.m. Trixie. It's difficult to lose a friend, but what a privilege and an inspiration it is to have Trixie in your life. When we met Beatrice Cordua, she was the legendary underground film star, the title character of Stephen Dwoskin's Trixie, 1969. Underground film star and prima ballerina was how Wilhelm Hein, who also sadly died this year, introduced her to me when she and her husband, Ludwig Peter Schoenherr, arrived in our dressing room at Cheap Club one sleazy Thursday in 2002. Over the next years, she solicited my interest in her husband's artistic work. Okay. She nagged me a lot until I checked it out. But the work did blow me away, and I've dedicated a lot of time to trying to get it some of the attention it deserves.
5: Since Trixie seemed more interested in Ludwig Peter's work than he did, I ended up spending many, many hours and days with her, talking about art, love, life, and passion. She was a fascinating person, a classically trained ballet dancer with decades-long experience in ballet ensembles, who was also committed to performance art, dedicated to transgression, and inspired by the avant-garde. She knew American underground artist Jack Smith, and she worked with him on a photo shoot in Hamburg.
3: She studied with Merce Cunningham, danced naked in John Neumeier's Sacre du Printemps at the Frankfurt Ballet in 1972, collaborated with Dieter Roth on a ballet, created her own radical performances well into her 70s, featuring her beautiful, often naked, aging body, and. After Ludwig's death in 2016, when she was 75 and suffering from Parkinson's, she continued training, evidence of an unwavering ballet discipline. It was thrilling that Florentina Holzinger, whose work Trixie had been following for years, invited her to work together on Tanz in 2019. Perhaps the best thing that could have happened to her at that point in her life.
6: The Holzinger performances kept Trixie going. Despite the increasing strains of her illness, she was on stage in a wheelchair at her much beloved Volksbühne in a year without summer, only a month and a half before her death. Even under palliative care in the hospital, for sure being moved to a hospice, she was speculating about being on stage again. Stylish, unconventional, sparkling, generous, and warm-hearted. Trixie. Beatrice Schönherr, Beatrice Cordua, March 12, 1941. Till July 28th, 2025.
3: The lazy German press took 2 years off her age, maybe because they couldn't believe how sprightly she appeared in all those Holzinger performances. I'm so sorry, you guys, that I totally I messed up because I had the perfect section of Cheap Funk Trixie, an earlier broadcast that we did with Trixie. Trixie actually, I think, is the only person who we've had at Cheap Funk twice, and we decided to dedicate the show to her. And I had the perfect section of Cheap Funk Trixie, where she explained why she loves the Amanda Palmer song that we started the show with. But I just was too nervous and I didn't find it. That's what happened. Misty, what was the song that you played?
4: Oh, the song that I played, it was sent to me by Hector Martinez in Los Angeles just after Trixie died. And the minute I heard it, I just kept getting thoughts and feelings of Trixie. It just kept exploding in my mind and consciousness about Trixie because she was such a iconoclastic person. And this song is by Carrie Ann and Nikki Lee. It's My Pussy and I Can Do With What I Want. And that sums up Trixie, definitely.
6: Trixie.
4: It's My Pussy. It's
6: Trixie.
4: Trixie's pussy.
6: Exactly.
4: And she can do whatever she wants with that pussy.
6: Exactly.
4: And she did do whatever she wanted with that pussy, including having a 23-year-old lover. You know, after her husband died, she met a young man. And it made sense that Trixie would be with a 23-year-old.
6: Of course.
4: Yeah.
6: Totally.
4: It completely made sense, you know. And they have this wonderful, you know, relationship. And, you know, she's my heroine.
6: She's my heroine. We share.
4: We share her.
3: Yeah. Let's hear her.
7: Kennt ihr das? Kennst du das Kleid? 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
8: auch. Yeah. 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
8: Little,
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1: Let's hear what Trixi said on that Cheap Funk Trixie 2017.
2: Ah, she's a little.
3: Oh, he's soft.
2: She is a little.
1: Let me just see if I can get that position.
4: And change here, things.
1: I think it comes in right here.
4: I hope so.
1: Yeah, whatever.
4: But it looks okay.
1: Okay, it looks okay. I'm sorry. I don't mean to distract us.
4: I'm sorry.
1: Yeah, I was always apologizing. I don't know. Did you know, Misty, that so Trixie, I mean, Dance Nude was very famous for this. This because it wasn't, was that standard to dance that solo?
3: No, but it wasn't as extravagant as it seems now. It was normal. Somebody said, oh, the dancer was nude in the opera house or something, you know, the Bild-Zeitung. But basically, no, I don't know. I can't remember. I found it weird because I was already doing things nude before that. Because I was
1: like sex?
3: I guess I was in films and stuff because I was always the one that said, oh, Trixie will do it. Yeah. I had nothing against that. I thought, yeah, when it has to be nude, it has to be nude.
2: Exactly. Mm-hmm. Yeah.
3: I mean, I wasn't proud of it or I didn't push it, but I did it.
2: Yeah.
3: Mm-hmm. I was not afraid of it. So
2: it's a costume.
3: It was normally the right costume.
2: Exactly.
3: Later on, it was different. It was more bleak. I felt more bleakness and I felt different, more vulnerable about it. You know, when I got older and people would tell me something about it, how bad it was or how you shouldn't do this or that.
1: So because they don't want to see an older woman naked?
3: No, I wasn't even older then, even before. Mm. Now, being older, it's totally out of the thing. I mean, people think it's awful. It's just terrible.
2: So you get this magnificent after the performances, Trixie?
3: Yeah.
2: Because I saw a performance of you like
3: I don't look so old.
2: And I think it was amazing. It was also amazing to see how the audience reacted. And
3: but they're all my friends.
2: Oh, you have a lot of friends because it was full house.
5: Yeah. You have a lot of friends.
3: No, but I was all my friends. I think, I don't know how a regular person would feel about it if I would, I don't know. I mean, I don't look so awful, but I think it has, nudity has to do with my life. And I'm now 76 and I'm still there. And I still have a body. I still have a body, which is slightly different. Even if it was more different, which it will be, I don't care.
5: But I think you're just as sexy now as you were when you were this young dancer.
3: Thank you so much, Vagina. I don't think so.
1: I would say you're differently sexy. I mean, I think there's a sexiness that you have that I see in these earlier images. But sorry, you're sitting right next to me to tell you that. I think you have an incredible sexiness and
3: oh, I'm erotic. So glad to hear that because I didn't hear that much. I don't think I was ever very sexy. I was very interesting. I had a very interesting body, very skinny, full of muscles. Mm-hmm. Now I'm a little bit heavier, but I never had this feeling.
5: A dancer's body always is a dancer's body.
3: Yeah, that's what it was.
1: But you're also, but you also had an unusual dancer's body, right?
3: No.
1: Or do dancers, because you also, if I dare say,
3: I had
1: tits. Had tits.
3: But some dancers have tits. But I was very skinny, but I had tits. I had a good dancer's body.
1: I had titten.
3: My dancer's body was good for dancing. I was skinny, I was pretty, but I had real severe difficulties in my body I was born with. So I couldn't hit the right ballet positions at times. I looked like an amateur in many positions, which were very important positions to do. So I was very lucky to find people that saw the ugliness in me and used more my faults. But that's, I guess it happens to any one of us who's involved in the arts. If you have to find a director that sees the difficulty about you. We used to call it the holy monsters.
2: Yeah, exactly. They are the holy monsters.
3: And they're important. Yeah. And I think I was one of them. I mean, it's not me that I call myself that, but somebody did. And there are a couple of them around. And I think they're important because they do make people think, how can I do it differently so it will work anyway?
1: But don't you have to? You have to have these directors who see it, but you have to be the kind of person who's willing to allow your faults to be presented on stage or exploited.
3: I think I was eager enough to show that.
1: Yeah, like for aesthetic purposes, you know.
3: For my life, I thought I wanted to do something with my life. I think I was very ehrgeizig.
1: Ambitious.
3: Ambitious, I must say. It wasn't just niceness. It was also, I was very ambitious. Uh-huh. And I guess to dig deep into your own ambition or into your feelings, it brings out something that people get interested in somehow. Mm-hmm. You know, the side effects of it. But I was truly ambitious, yeah.
1: I'm sorry to interrupt you, but you were so ambitious, but you didn't try to correct these so-called faults?
3: I would have loved to correct them, but they were incorrectable. I would have loved to. Okay. I want to do a Swan Queen. I love classical ballet. I love it. But I just couldn't do it.
1: But weren't you?
2: And what is your favorite faults of all of them?
3: Yeah, my favorite what?
2: Yeah, your favorite mistake, your favorite failure. What's your favorite non-conformist? Like?
3: It's the so-called the arabesque.
2: Ah, okay.
3: It's one ballet position that you need if you want to do ballet, if you want to do pas de deux, if you want to be doing the big roles you have to have, and I didn't. Didn't have it, and I looked like an amateur.
1: But are there things about your faults and the way you would do an arabesque like an amateur that you like?
3: No, I didn't like until now I suffer from it. And now people, when I go to class, people think I was much better. It's just old age, but it always looked that way. But it, you know, it tells you about things. No, I wanted so much to be a ballerina. And at my age, to sit back and just think of the wonderful times, which I never had.
5: I wanted to be a ballerina too. And I didn't take ballet until I was like in my late teens. So, of course, it's too late to become a dancer in your late teens.
3: Yeah. Well, some do. Some men do.
5: Really?
3: Yeah. Yes. You can. You know, it's like... Yeah, but I think that's why I still go on, because I'm so dissatisfied with my career. Maybe otherwise.
2: When you at this point, when you are satisfied and you arrive, so-called arrive, Trixie, I think then it's over. Then
3: it doesn't
2: dying.
3: Matter. I would love it to be over. And just sit down and feel, I did. I work for the right people.
2: Oh yeah.
3: Yeah.
6: Cheapfunk. Cheap Trixie, Trixie, Trixie. Cheap Funk. Cheap Trixie, Trixie, Trixie.
1: Cheap Funk. Cheap Trixie, Trixie.
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5: 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Oh, you know the call letters.
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6: Cheap Funk, Trixie, Trixie, Trixie.
1: Hey, you guys. I have a list of Trixie's favorite songs.
8: Oh.
5: Ooh, ooh, ooh, ooh, ooh.
9: I am a pizza, please play her song I Am a Pizza.
1: Yeah?
9: Yeah. She was really like, when she prepared for the last piece she did with Florentina, it was, she always rehearsed on the song I Am a Pizza. Hit it, Mark.
8: I Am a Pizza it is.
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1: Trixi did.
3: Chipfunk. 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What other song do you guys want to hear?
2: Oh, didn't she like that Joan Baez song?
4: She's crazy about Joan Baez.
0: Yes.
4: She's crazy about Joan Baez.
0: Let's see.
3: She loves Joan Baez. What Joan Baez? She has. We have a lot of Joan Baez on offer. There's like, what do you like, Misty, of Joan Baez? I mean, of what Trixie liked, like The Lily of the West, Silver Dagger Live, Mary Hamilton, There But for Fortune.
1: What about Hickory Wind? That sounds good.
2: Yeah.
3: Hickory Wind.
0: Hickory Wind.
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1: Trixi, everything was smoother when you were here, my dear. 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Cheap funk.
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0: 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Tonight on Foreign Sound Exchange, we're heading to sunny California and welcoming John Glass from San Francisco. John's journey with house music began in Portland, Maine, before taking him through Rochester, New York, Houston, and ultimately landing him in the Bay Area. Along the way, he developed a signature sound that blends deep, funk, jazz, and jack in house into one irresistible groove. Since rediscovering his passion for DJing in 2021, John has become a familiar face across San Francisco's clubs and dance floors. John Glass also works closely with Molten Music, a label that's been at the heart of San Francisco's house music scene for decades. And this year, he reached another milestone with the release of his debut house production, Youngblood. What I appreciate most about John, though, goes beyond the music. He's one of those genuinely kind people who believes in helping others, bringing people together, and building a stronger community through music. Tonight's guest mix captures everything John loves about San Francisco's house scene: warm grooves, soulful rhythms, and music that brings people together on the dance floor. Also, meine Damen und Herren, bitte begrüßen mir John Glass.
1: Hey everyone, I'm John Glass, a San Francisco-based house and deep house DJ and producer. Really excited right now because my first single, Youngblood, just came out on Molten Music. We're currently charting on TrackSource, but you can find that anywhere you download or purchase music. I'm also very excited to be a part of Molten Music. Currently I'm helping out with events and a few other things, but it's amazing to be included in such a historic label in San Francisco and a part of what made the West Coast house sound such a big deal. Also really excited because my first ever EP, Reactor EP, is coming out on Dustpan Recordings here this month, so keep an eye out for that one as well. I really enjoyed putting the mix together that you're listening to right now. This is a bunch of records that I've really been feeling lately. Some new, some old, some very old, some that were given to me by my mentor. Playing vinyl again has been a big challenge after taking a bunch of years off, but it's really been bringing me back to the roots of why it's important and what it teaches you about thinking ahead and making intentional choices, and also just really having to dial in your skills. There's no looping, there's nothing else. You just got to make it work, you got to fix stuff, and you really got to feel what you're playing, and that has been a gift, honestly, to be able to get to do this again. But thanks for having me. It was great to be able to represent the great city of San Francisco and the whole West Coast house scene all the way up in Berlin. So shouts to all the homies out here and over there.

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People of Earth, attention. We are speaking to you through the translating device. Can you understand us? Understand that we are the survivors of a disintegrated solar system. Understand that we are the minus two. At this moment, the remainder of our fleet is circling your globe. They are awaiting a signal to tell them where to land. They are awaiting a signal.

0: What's the situation now?
1: I don't know. I don't know.
0: What's the situation now?
1: I don't know. I don't know.
2: This is too hot for you.
3: I understand.
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0: clearing the focus, and I'm going ahead with the wobble special load in a few seconds from now. Once a polytito, when our young world was fresh in the universe, with just England a beauty garden, a young lad set out in the early morning to find it deep wisdom, and true love in flower petals arrayed there. She loves me, she not so love me. She love me, she not so love. And he chanted these words again many times over and over. All plucking he did, petloads, and throwing them to the wind of Willy Whispers. Oh, folly. Presley soon, he happened on a bumblebee, who was a dozy sleaf on a wumbleweed. He was a bit skunky, sniffy, poo smelly, like a skunky belly, you know. Listen, old Mr. Bee, with your ear droves. Why you're so happily buzzin' jump huffalo dow, while I'm just ignoramus about love-meaning. And the bee's face all lighty up. To be an England lad, all summery joy. Deep love, no question there, lad. Beauty lies in fully flower petlows, you know, and not pluckin' your hair and throw to the windy willy whispers like you've done it. With that, he did a profoundly hoff-buzzin' and called out, Remember in your brain bocker, lad, wrong starts with a W. W? Said the lad, all surprisey-ho. Who on heavenly bone is W? Now the lad, all confusey-ho, on account of this bee conversapes, did a deef trittly howl and wandered into the wood, chewing the cub on a wubbleweed. Of Mother Nature, he exclaimed it loud up to the leafy trees, why am I so moody misery bold? Cheery hop, love, said a voice. And there, all dancing round a softly shoe shuffload, a hosty gathering of wubbleweeds was Wubble-you. We are the same, they sang a voipsy choral with their mouth cloipsk. Deptford, Darkman, die Humbry and Cinders, don't you know? And they dance all round loony, loony rotator. Suddenly the lad, on realised acres that the whole universe was just like them, forgot his troubly hose and began to wobble. This is Stanley Unwin Siney Hoffer with Wobble You, all joyfold. Goodly bye load.
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0: So, Reboot FM, 98,4 Megahertz in Berlin, live aus dem Haus der Kulturen der Welt. Ich bin Diana McCarthy mit Christoph Keller im Studio. Hallo Christoph.
1: Hallo, happy to be here, Diana.
0: Okay, so, ja, heute wir haben eine Diskussion über Helioflex und über Lebenskunst, das Überlebenskunstfestival. 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Oder eine Mischung.
1: Well, I can try. I'm probably not going to be so eloquent in English, but I'll try.
0: Okay. Yeah, so today this is Diana McCarthy, and we are live in the House of World Cultures on Reboot FM 88.4 in Berlin, and actually 90.7 in Potsdam. And I have in the studio Christoph Keller, who is showing the Helioflex here at the Überlebenskunst Festival in the House of World Cultures. And we're just going to be talking about his work and maybe some issues around what's being covered in the festival and how his work relates and how he sees the world. So Christoph, let's start off by talking about Helioflex and what that is. That's a project that you initiate. Well, I should maybe give you a short introduction. I should say, it's interestingly enough, you're from Freiburg, which is a very environmentally aware city in Germany, southwest Germany. And you actually, I didn't know this, you studied math, physics, and hydrology in Freiburg. Between 1993 and 1996, you were a member of the Botschaft group here in Berlin, which was a quite extraordinary group of, it's an interdisciplinary group of young artists that really, I would say, actually did a lot of very interesting things back when Berlin was not full of every artist on the planet.
1: That's correct.
0: And yeah, you've gone on to, you studied the liberal arts at the UdK, which is, the HDK is now, It used to be HDK, now it's UdK, right? University of Art in Berlin with Katharina Sievering, and you did your postgraduate studies in film at film studies in film and art at the Media Art Academy in Cologne. So that's your background. So, yeah, okay, now we've got the facts off the tish. So, okay, so you started the Helioflex project. You started working on this in 1993.
1: Yeah, well, it's a really old project, actually. Yeah. But it's one of my first projects as an individual artist, I might say, whereas this, it's interdisciplinary in itself, so it's I'm not only in the function of an artist. And now there's a renewal of interest in this project with the whole interest in sustainability somehow. And so it's not the first time that I've been asked to reenact the project that was had its peak of interest maybe in already a couple of years ago, I say maybe 10 years ago even, and in a time when Berlin was just changing from this, or East Berlin was just changing from this social structure or urban structure that was very much connected to the East German socialist urbanism to a capitalist idea of the city center. And in this period, I was struggling actually with the situation that a lot of Bauhaus principles in the urban city planning were just swept aside by the capitalist entrepreneurs. Like, for instance, the communal housings, they would have a lot of times the top floors would be open for everybody, for all the tenants. So the people would have smaller apartments, no balconies, but a communal top floor. And with the change of system, the top floors, they would just be sold to a penthouse. Right. And so the people would stay without access to the natural sunlight.
0: Yeah, so and I think maybe we should then describe Helioflex, because basically it looks a little bit like a satellite dish for television. And when you started, I think satellite dishes were a much more common sight in Berlin and most urban spaces, so for satellite television. But basically what this Helioflex does is it's something that you would have outside of your window, and basically what it would do is basically reflect the natural sunlight into your apartment. So if you lived inside of a darker, let's say, apartment with no access to rooftop or no access to real direct sunlight, this would help you, right? Is that a fair, like, it's a very basic description, but is that somehow correct?
1: Yeah, I think most people that have lived in Berlin for a while know these places where you have a Hinterhaus and a situation, a courtyard situation, where you have apartments that are actually beautiful, but never have access to sunlight. And who some people even know the effect when then for a brief moment you have a reflection of another window of and suddenly sunlight comes into the room, and that's a very emotional thing, and it changes the impression of the space completely. But this is connected very much to the, of course, again, to the architecture of the of Berlin's.
0: Yeah, and like city planning, because this is this, I mean, I think maybe if I go back to like Botschaft, it was really kind of excavating this emerging space, the social, urban, cultural space of Berlin after the Mauerfall, after the wall came down, and like looking at what was possible here and really looking at the city through and like trying to find a like different type of lens to look at the city through. And so this was one approach. This was your sort of answer to this issue, is like looking at how the city was changing from, in a way, a cultural map, and I'm not talking about arts and culture, but this culture of having shared spaces, having this East models, having these Bauhaus, like implemented Bauhaus ideals, and just sort of shoved out based on like new, like market ideologies that needed to have dock terraces and so on for yuppies.
1: Yes, and completely ignoring both history or existing architecture or all of these kind of things, by just basically exploiting what was to be used of the system that had lost its power. And in there was a phase of 5 to 10 years in the center of Berlin where there was actually no real control over the also of the destruction of important buildings and so on, because it took so long for the West German government to really take over the administration. And this time, for the artists that were present here, you had to be also responsible somehow for the things that you were protecting. It's not only political engagement, it's really that you had to do that, because otherwise everything would have been destroyed.
0: And so that's because in a way that's the Helioflex brings in so many, it ties together so many sort of social threads, because one thing is you've got a kind of industrial production, you've got the psychology of something like SAD, which in 1993 was, that's a seasonal, what is it,
1: Seasonal affective disorder or depression.
0: Yeah, and this is something that is now, I think, recognized as an actual condition that comes from people reacting negatively to not having enough sunlight, and that really causes some depressions, and there are, you know, you can get these special lamps to help you with this. But in 1993, this was still seen as a kind of quack illness. And so I think there's something which is, you're looking at urban space, you're looking at industrial design, and there's a lot of science informing your work, I mean the physics and the mathematics, and then you're looking at urban space and the economics of urban space in different social structures. And it's, that's a pretty complex set of ideas to be working with. Is that?
1: Yeah, that's great. I think I would like to start to explain how I actually came to do this, because at the time I was living in one of these apartments myself, that
0: Hinterhof,
1: and I didn't get any sunlight into the apartment except in 2 weeks in June. I got like for 20 minutes a little bit of sunlight coming in, and many people know the situation, and many people have had the idea also to do something against it and to somehow use mirrors to do that. And I had a lot of friends also that got really depressed in the winter by being in these situations, and so it was a real problem. And I just took a little bit my skills and maybe also this idea, and I worked a whole winter on different concepts of solving that problem. And for me it was both, from the beginning it was both a technical solution maybe, but also an artistic, and I will try to explain why. Because it's a reflection system, ein Reflexionssystem in German, in a double sense. Once it's reflecting the natural sunlight into the architecture, and whoever has discovered it or has witnessed this moment when you have a place that's always shadowy, and suddenly you have this activation, this life of the natural sunlight, and will never forget it. No, and so it's this reflecting system which reflects not only the sunlight but also bypasses the social, what I call the social gradient, meaning like the the social distribution of sunlight in a urban environment, and it bypasses this, no, like, and brings the technically brings sunlight down. But what it does on the second level is also it reflects in a metaphorical sense. It activates people to think about the distribution of natural resources in the city. It activates to think about how these emotional factors of space are important, and how the enclosure of the architecture in this formerly, I mean, the architecture here in Berlin is built in the 19th century, also in a very troubled political situation, where you have like the front houses for the better workers and or for the bourgeois, and they have broad streets to give access to the sunlight, and they have big windows. The Vorderhauswohnung, everybody knows the bourgeois Vorderhauswohnung in Berlin, and you have the backyard buildings that were for the workers, where the children would get what they called the Berliner Krankheit, the Berlin illness, which is a rachitis, what's it called?
0: Bronchitis,
1: yeah. Which comes from a vitamin deficiency, and this is also connected to the lack of sunlight. So all these things come together of a history of a city to its present, and it's this led to this project. So I was really ambitious with trying to do something there.
0: Yeah, but that's interesting, because in a way you're looking at how sunlight distribution in architecture becomes like a kind of implementation of class structure. And that the access to sunlight already directly relates to your class position, something like that.
1: Yeah, absolutely. And then also this is the first step in when the architecture was built, but also in the then present tense, when you have you develop ex-socialist housings into capitalist housing situation, inner city housing situation. There's also classisms inscribed into every part of the architecture. So I'm trying to talk about this actually not by addressing it verbally, but by making a project that makes things visible, and it also addresses one of the core problems in the winter, at least in Berlin, which is the lack of sunlight. Yeah,
0: yeah. That's. I mean, well, I don't know if it's a core problem, but I think that it becomes a real problem because it affects your mood heavily, and that's scientifically proven. So that's not something. I mean, oh my God, maybe we have to talk about the science then, because I think we just chatted about. I mean, we just both came out of the auditorium where we were listening to Vandana Shiva talking about a lot of different things, but one of the problems is looking at, like, in a way, the questions of science in its own relationship to sort of effective means of production within a global economy, and that science is, you can't really take science as simply science anymore. I mean, that's, I think that's what we said, but maybe we hear some music.
1: Maybe we hear some music then, okay?
0: Because, then we hear a little bit from Serhat Koksa, who is an Istanbul-based genius artist, and here we go. Thank you.

etmiyorum. Şaka etmiyorum. Şaka etmiyorum.

0: Okay, so back. Christoph Keller im Studio mit Diana McCarthy, Reboot FM, and we are talking about the Helioflex project. So, Christoph, let's go back to the Helioflex and talk about the actual technology. So it looks a little bit like a satellite dish. It's something you have outside of your house, but how does it actually work? Can you explain that?
1: Well, as I said before, I was trying one winter long all different kinds of techniques, and I tried to make the most simple technology for this urban device that would reflect sunlight into the buildings, because it was supposed to be accessible for people that live in this urban dark urban environments, meaning like a family that lives in a dark apartment. That's probably not a very rich family, so it had to be a price of approximately maybe 500 euro or something like that, just to imagine. And so I was really trying to find a low-tech technology that works, and of a mirror that would follow the sun automatically and reflect all day long the light into one spot or into one window. And I came up with the idea. I soon realized that the only way to do it was to use a sensor and to have a system that actually does not really know where the sun is. So not to use a computer and try to have then an expensive motor that brings the mirror exactly in a position that that the computer has calculated before, but to have a sensor and that just reacts like a sunflower reacts to the sun. A sensor would react to the sun, follow the sun, and then I developed a mechanism that assures the mirror is constantly going into just one or just reflecting in one direction. And that was the way it was built. And now I have, I think, the third generation of simplification of this mirror device. And I used satellite technology from Taiwan because it's the cheapest, low-tech, very available material. And it's also it's cheap, and it's also something you don't have to explain anymore, because most if you have a new device in an urban environment, you have to explain to the house owner if it's dangerous or if you're allowed to put it there. But the satellite dishes, they were already introduced. They're also, for me, they represent a kind of grassroots technology that, in a sense, that the architecture is of, usually, as we understand, is an architecture of the facade. And of course, architects, they hide satellite dishes because they disrupt their idea of the aesthetic of the facade. But for me, the satellite dish is an expression of the individual's desire of their access to information, or that was the idea. So I embraced the satellite dish as a technology that I also liked, for the idea of having maybe not access to television, but access to the natural resource of sunlight.
0: So you sort of see all these satellite dishes and your Helioflex is out on buildings as kind of urban sunflowers.
1: Yeah, if you vision, also you have the satellite dishes already a little bit like a visionary image of the Helioflex sun mirrors all over the urban sphere, if you wish.
0: Yeah, so there is an urban aesthetic that you are working with that. Let's say that there was the technology you're working with, but that already directly related to an urban aesthetic with a social like consequence, which is the people taking over their own space and like messing up the facades of buildings, something like that.
1: Well, not necessarily messing up the facades, but like rendering the historical facts that we live with, mm-hmm. with a small intervention that that changes it to alters it in a way that that makes it usable in the present. Because I don't try to develop something from the scratch, because and I think that's also part of the idea, to be a little bit modest with a small cheap intervention that makes a place livable again, mm-hmm. and usable.
0: Yeah, messing up in terms of like the official aesthetic, but then, because in a way that's partly, let's say, where does the art come into this? Because you've done something now, and it's highly engineered. You've done your third. I mean, this is still, it's an ongoing project, and still it's no longer a prototype, but it has not gone into industrial production. But it's still, in the end, it was and is an art project. And how did that come about?
1: Well, more that in that time, but still now, I was very much frustrated with the idea of the art had to be in contained in galleries or museums that then function as like these sacred places that turn any object into a, however meaningless, into an into an art object, and that had to do also with the situation that there were actually not so many art institutions in the east of Berlin at the time, and so I would consider not only the whole urban space like in a geographical sense, but also in a the whole urban space in its social functions and so on as the place of where somehow my work or my intervention would have its place and its function. So it's really, it has no borders in the urban place. You can use any place. You don't need a gallery or a museum to place your work, and that was, and I really tried to do that with something that people would need. There would also be an interest of, so there were many articles been written about the Helioflex that would propagate my ideas of Bauhaus and my theoretical ideas of this, but they were not on the cultural page necessarily. They were maybe on just a page that were more interested in the science of it or in the urban aspects, and I really liked this independence also of an art project that could just work not within the art, only within the arts, mm-hmm. as a symbolic value, but also as a real functioning object.
0: Yeah, and I think that's important because it's like now here in the House of World Cultures, it's installed in the Café Global with the sort of information, and then there's a mobile version which is moved around in the garden outside. But I mean, the thing is, it can function in an art space or in the context of an exhibition. But the Helioflex, the same Helioflex, could be just installed on my own building. That's the point, right?
1: Yeah, I mean that's the aim, and that's also how it works here. It's a presentation. We have the mirror, which works with the sensor. It's on a stand outside, and when the sun is there, it will reflect the approximately 1 square meter of light into the building, onto the site where you have like the information, but then going on through the 50 meters or more through mm-hmm. the entire museum building here, through the entire architecture until the end, and you will have to see the effect of the sunlight that we all know and so on, but inscribing itself into the building and unfolding ever new moments of like sunlight.
0: Okay, then I have a question though, because when you talked about the function or the piece as a functional piece, what was then the current discourse around art and functionality in 1993 when you started working with this?
1: Well, I mean, there was a time of institutional critique coming up, so it was very much about representation, and there's still the all Ad Reinhardt claim that art should be art and nothing but art as a definition of art that's still revolving, of course, and then plus institutional critique and theoretical approach to it, but there was not, at least in my view, I tried to bridge both, to make something mm-hmm. that's working, that's functioning, that's that has a theoretical background, but mm-hmm. it's not only representing its theoretical background, but having it inscribed
0: it's
1: into the project.
0: Performing, it actually performs its theoretical background through its practical application.
1: Exactly. Thank you.
0: That's a good line. I have to ask you something, because in this time, and based on the work that you were doing, how much of a do-it-yourself approach was involved? Because I think, let's say, you were doing this as an artist, but still without the kinds of institutional support that people work with now, even young artists. So how much of a do-it-yourself approach was, like, how much did you connect with the do-it-yourself scene or the DIY scene?
1: Well, with the scene, I don't know. I mean, the do-it-yourself movement defined itself much later, if you wish, no? But it's at this time, of course, first it was done by myself. There was no whatsoever support for the project by art institutions or so. It was just, so it had to also be low-tech. And I found ways, and people, friends helped me a little bit and things like this, but it wasn't the question was if it was connected to the do-it-yourself scene, mm-hmm. and the answer is no, because it didn't exist at the time.
0: Okay, but you still did, you realized that without any kind of institutional support, that's also a point.
1: Yeah.
0: So, and that was, that sort of reflects where Berlin was in terms of art and art production at that time.
1: Yeah, I mean, it's not only that. It's actually the project was, of course, a deviation from the art practice, because people did not understand it as art. Maybe now, because it's also been around, you would understand it much clearer. But at the time, it was still like there would just be a mirror outside of the gallery. Once when I showed it in the gallery, it would be outside, and you just have the sunlight inside and so on. But it worked always both. Using the infrastructure of the arts as a distributor of the information, mm-hmm. but having the actual project outside of the arts.
0: Yeah, but can we talk then a little bit about the technology of it and the science, because it is, I mean, you are actually trained then as a physicist. I mean, in Freiburg and in Santiago de Chile.
1: Where? Yeah, in Berlin and Santiago de Chile. When I came from school, I was already interested in the arts and making films and writing and these things, but I realized that it was, for me, just too short just to go to an art school and to do just that. It seemed that I wanted to have access also to say things about what you could say the real world, mm-hmm. and to do things that actually connect to a phase to something that is larger than what I would learn at art school, and comment that or so. And so that was the reason for me studying mass and physics and hydrology, to be able to intervene with real things.
0: Mm-hmm. I mean, then, so that means that you're following like art discourse, but you're following science as well. And
1: no, I mean, I stopped being a scientist. I work now for a long time as an artist, mm-hmm. and but I, a lot of the things I do as an artist are informed by the relationship that science has, or the reality that is produced in modernity through science and the art, which is not, it's interconnected. It's not about science-art discourse. It's more about the reality that is produced by the condition we live in, and science plays a large role in that, and the place of the art is not independent of that.
0: Yeah, now I kind of think we're going into the territory of Vandana Shiva, because especially if we look at the last 20 years, and that the post-89, what happened, and the way that economy has trickled into every aspect of our life, and so, and let's say capitalism has trickled into every aspect of our life, and I would say it's contaminated science, it's contaminated the arts, and it was always there, but in this neoliberal model, it's so much more present, and that there is no science without an economic bottom line. There is almost no art, like no cultural production without an economic bottom line. And how do you see your work over the, like with Helioflex specifically, but with your work in general, going through this like shift into different forms of scientific production, but also different forms of art production, because you have the emergence of like the popularization of really like socially engaged art practices, which can or cannot function, that may or may not be just symbolic actions that represent something. And you have the whole like the public art spheres, which has become in a way quite a trend. So how do you relate to those things, and how does your work relate to those trends?
1: Well, that's a large question. I tried to start with maybe just dropping a name and a book and by Félix Guattari, which is one of his last. It's The Three Ecologies, and in this book he describes that an ecology is only thinkable, not only usually the term is coined by the relationship between the social and or the social sphere and how it deals with the environment, but he says there are three ecologies. So the first ecology is how you deal with yourself, and the second ecology is how the individuals are dealt with by the society, for example, in psychiatry or in the social sphere, with also how you deal with the people that have less, and how things are distributed. And the third one is the environmental question. And the three belong together. You cannot separate one of them. And I think that's very important to understand where we are.

0: The institution of science to produce truth, and the institution of culture also. And with globalization, with the whole neoliberal project and so on, these preconditions have changed, and we have to reconsider our how we place ourselves as artists, and also how we can have an institution of science that produces valuable knowledge, and how these things are done. I think they have to be worked on and reconsidered in this time.
1: Okay, and then how do you relate your own work to how do you see yourself fitting into the different changing art environment that basically follows what you started in 1993? Because you do have, let's say, a trend towards doing socially engaged work that tries to be outside of art spaces and engage with a public. Whether or not it's actually functional, or whether it's not, whether it's effective is another question. But do you participate in that? Do you see that as a good thing, a bad thing? What's your position on that?
0: Do you mean like this exhibition here that we're sitting in at the moment?
1: Yeah, it could be this. Yeah. But in general, I think there's been a lot more public support, but also institutional support for art in public spaces, for example. And that this exhibition is one example of that. But in general, I would call that a trend, and that socially, like, explicitly political work that's socially engaged has, like, in the past 10 years really taken off. So on a large scale.
0: I think one thing that you have to say is that the culture has been downsized in a lot of ways, especially everything that goes to art in social places, or supporting art spaces or whatever. These things, they have been cut down and by the social changes in the past 15 years a lot. And I'm completely against that, in terms of, because I think that culture has a very important function within society, and one of the functions is to keep memory within a society, because the most other disciplines, like also in a capitalist society, things are not preserved, like knowledge is not preserved, also experiences are not, and the way to preserve experiences is culture. Mm-hmm. Be it in books, be it in also music, the whole, many things that are not even verbalized, like emotional experiences of a society, like traumatic inscriptions and so on, they are imprinted into the cultural output. And if you and they are very valuable, because they are the capital of of a possible production, and that connects also to the talk that we've just seen, that the idea of that the only production is market value production is completely wrong. The real production happens somewhere else, and of course I subscribe to that.
1: Okay, and let's just be, like, for our listeners that didn't hear Vandana Shiva's talk, that real production means that you have the ability to live, love, feel pain, feel joy, eat enough food, go to school, and be in the world without having everything totally monetized.
0: Well, she says it more explicitly. Even she says that sustainability as a term. Well, she didn't say that, but that was in there. Sustainability comes from marketing the woods in the forest. The term, and so it's already a market value production term. But whereas the real production is like the knowledge of growing crops and all these things that are things that are not counted. In economical statistics, but they're actually very effective there.
1: Right. Okay. I think maybe we listen to a little song. Yes. I think we find an appropriate song. This is MIA, Sun Showers.

0: Okay, Reboot FM, and this is Diana McCarty with Christoph Keller in the studio live from the House of World Cultures. So, Christoph, we are slowly coming to an end here, but let's go back then. Helioflex. I mean, that is a sort of culmination of almost 20 years of work around urban space, art, science, and economics. Wow. So what's going to happen with Helioflex in the next round?
1: Yeah, well, maybe there's. I said at the beginning that the original plan was, even before I built it, that it was supposed to be very cheap and for people that live in dark places, and so it's affordable for them. And the funny thing is that you get contradicted by this a little bit, because that when it first came out, very soon there were a lot of people calling me. I mean, even now I get on a weekly basis, I get people that want to have it and and so on. But the most the ones that are following me the most is not the people that are suffering from the winter depressions or so. They are also calling and wanting, but the ones that are really after me are the ones that own houses, and they renovate the houses and they sell the upper apartments, and they can't sell the lower ones because they're too dark.
0: Wow.
1: So and they're ready to pay higher prices.
0: That must hurt.
1: Yeah, that hurts, of course. And there but it's okay, because you see that you're not detached from a sort of a reality there.
0: No purity for you.
1: Well, I don't know. For me, the decision was very clear from the beginning that I would not make a small company and start building up the mirrors. And the reason is not that I think I'm too good to do these things. It's basically that it does not function like this. And if you look at it, this is the way to get to lose money and not to become to make money or to be able to help other people, because the money in the past 15 years as a paradigm in our society has been made by big banks, that we had to bail out, and by by all other kinds of stock market tricks. But it doesn't work that easily. You need, for building up something like this, you need an infrastructure. So I'm actually trying to collaborate with solar companies and that do have this infrastructure, because I'm not going to build it up myself.
0: But do you feel, okay, and there's something else, okay, you're not going to build it up yourself, but it remains an interdisciplinary approach that forces you, and it allows you to collaborate with people completely outside of the art world, and yet it remains an art project, so... Yeah.
1: Yeah, it remains actually quite living as long as it's in the space where it is right now.
0: Yeah.
1: And that's nice. It's not applicable for everybody as long as it's not there on the shelves everywhere. But it's still, as an art project, and as by influencing and inspiring people, somehow it does work. It's not in a museum yet. It's not on the shelf, but it's in the in-between space. There's something.
0: Yeah, and do you feel sort of vindicated, because now, let's say all of the ideas that you've been working with in the from this very early phase have just been proven right? So, I mean, did you have naysayers, people that said it's not art, or it's too functional, or wrong idea, and now you can just sort of nay them?
1: No, I think but that's now an almost personal question. I think if you're not if you're not completely convinced by you anyway, and I think I'm not, so then you have to, then you probably will come to a point in your life always that you do what you see that you other people maybe bypass you or something like this. And I decided very early on that I'm not going to be bitter, no way. So.
0: No. Well, you don't have to, because I think you're just, I mean, the thing is that the questions that you are addressing remain. Not just remain, but have become more and more relevant today. So it doesn't. I mean, I suppose that for me, that would provide some satisfaction.
1: Yeah, it does in a way. But it's all. Yeah, it's also a phase. But because probably in another 10, 20 years from now, other questions would be more important.
0: And
1: I don't know what the future holds really. But probably there's also now we have huge social questions coming up in these things. And I think every poem. Maybe has its time of the most impact, and then it's at some point it arrives the museum or so, and then it's just there. But I think that holds true for most of the works, that they have like a phase, and then this one does too, I guess.
0: Yeah. So what are you looking forward to?
1: In life?
0: Yeah. In your work, in life? No. I mean, in the world?
1: Well, I guess to life itself, no? I mean, to what's coming up. I think it's quite a interesting and very a time of huge changes also, no? If you look at the I think there's a new generation now coming up. I don't feel that, like, my generation really has been replaced by another strong idea that yet, but I think the new generation of people, what's happening in Spain and many places, they're informed by, like, a social experience that I didn't have in the same way. Mm-hmm. And I think that probably is going to produce something new, and I'm also looking forward to see that somehow. Yep. From my perspective. Yeah.
0: And what about 2012 Mayan calendar?
1: Oh yeah, I guess there's going to be many changes in 2012, and I'm looking forward to talk about them in 2013.
0: Yeah, that's me too. I'm not worried. I think that's simply a misinterpretation of Mayan understandings of what something really bad would have been.
1: Yeah, and I think you shouldn't interpret the Mayan calendar with a rational mind, because it's a Mayan mind that you have to interpret it with.
0: Yeah, have you got a Mayan mind to interpret it with?
1: I don't know.
0: No, and what do you think for your own work? How is this going to? Because we are actually in a time of great change, and I think for everybody that sort of came of age in the past 20 years, it's an interesting time. It's different to grow up under this neoliberal thing, but it's different to have been young enough to sort of experience the late times of the Cold War, the sort of heydays of the early 90s, and then to see everything just sort of, you know, go downhill and just live in this sort of last 10 years of global misery, and then it's really culminating now in this resistance. But where do you see that going for your own work? Because I would say, like, in a way, that would be the question of an artist working in your generation, is that now you have all this experience, you're still young, so where do you take this? What are the things that you think most relevant for your own work now?
1: Well, I think that's just a challenge to try out, and also because it's a communication with people, you know, like, you try to convey what you experience, but there's no guarantee that other people will understand you. Like, yeah. And I can only try to be as alert and as and also thinking new every time, yeah. And not trying to think about what patterns I have developed too much, but go on. I think that's the. I mean, there's some things, maybe experiences you can use, like especially. I think in retrospect, that's a privilege to have not have had a lot of money, and to be just, because now I'm still able to do things, even bigger things.
0: Totally skilled at living with nothing.
1: A little bit, yeah. And even under, but I can also work with money. That's not the problem. But I can also do without, and that's that's a kind of a quality which I wouldn't want to miss.
0: Yeah, it's a very good, important life skill. What do you think about Berlin? How happy are you with Berlin at the moment? Do you like the way Berlin has evolved?
1: With the, I was troubled a little bit by it becoming Williamsburg 2 or something like this, art school, Hinterhof, and as usual in Berlin, you can't be sentimental about things. So I've adapted now. I have declared myself a guest in this town, even though I'm here for a long, long time, and I enjoy the time with the people also that move in and move out here. And probably I'm in a way one of them. And I don't tell these stories that I've been telling you in this last half an hour about the old times all the time. I don't mention that. I just go on with the things a little bit. But in general, I think that maybe I think art is very important for society, actually, and I think that we have more artists here than we actually would need, and they're probably missing in other places.
0: Yeah, so. I keep saying we're going to send them to Lisbon.
1: Yeah, the world's big.
0: No, but I think it's interesting to see the way that. I mean, in a way, it's Berlin, because for me, at least, Berlin is symbolic of the last 20 years of global change. And it's like Berlin is in a lot of ways at the center of that. And so it makes sense that Berlin becomes a kind of center of now. But I also think it's completely different to operate in a Berlin that was once the periphery, as opposed to the Berlin that is now a center. And that's, for me, that's a kind of interesting point to be, like, to think about what that means. And I would say that there are fewer artists that work specifically with the space of Berlin now, and that it's become such a different space. Perhaps that would also be interesting, you know, to take that sort of idea of urban excavation now and look at how the social landscape has changed and what that means in terms of, you know, population, living spaces, and so on. So that's I don't know how that, if Helioflex can do that now or not, but...
1: No, I agree. I think also that the development of Berlin is not like a production of a few people working in the art field. I think more or less it's something that's a very unique, very special historical situation that was that the 80% of tenants in a city like in a major capital was something that was a that came out of the Cold War situation, of the island situation, and whoever capitalized on that now does it. Basically not because he's working so great with that, but because he's capitalizing on this historic, unique situation. And I think it's important for politics also to see that this is not value production, that is actually just a value that has been turned over now, and it has to be, in this case, I agree to the term, to be made sustainable,
0: mm-hmm.
1: you know?
0: Mm-hmm.
1: Because if not, it's just theft.
0: Yeah. Oh, yeah, so you mean culture production is theft?
1: No, I say more, I'm talking about the housing. If you if you turn tenants' apartments into real estate, then you make value, mm-hmm. or you make money, basically,
0: yeah.
1: but you don't produce value.
0: Right.
1: It's just you turn one historic situation for one time into another situation, and you can't turn it back.
0: Right, and that's theft.
1: And if you just take the money for yourself, then you're actually taking it away from the city.
0: Real estate developers are thieves, that's what you're saying.
1: I mean, we are all, or many people are, many people also I know, they've been benefiting from this, many people also it's, you can't escape the condition. It's not only a moral question, it's just also, but it's a political question,
0: yeah.
1: And I think that's important to see, that it's not a law of nature that you house prices rise and all these things. It has side effects, and
0: mm-hmm.
1: it is also, it's a political question.
0: You know what? Unfortunately, we are done with our time here. So I would love to continue on, but we can't. So I've got to...
1: Yeah, the time is cyclical, no? In Mayan calendars and in India too.
0: So Christoph, I want to say thank you. And it was lovely to have you in the studio, Christoph Keller on Reboot FM. 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
1: Thank you, Diana.
0: Thank you.
1: Bye-bye.
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0: Musik aus Großbritannien. In the Night. Delegation.
1: Thank you, ladies and gentlemen. I sure hope you've enjoyed our new album here on CBS Records. We like to

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0: The GHF, or what they call the Gaza Humanitarian Foundation, has nothing to do with humanity. That's why people are dying on the food lines, in the sandy hills. Yes, the scenes you are watching for the people dying literally, just because they're waiting for food.
1: كريم خمس شهور لقيت بس انا ما كنتش اكل ما كان سبب هاي سبب سوء تغذيه عندها انه فيش اكل.
0: This is the forced systematic starvation that is broadcasting in life on front of the world. What makes everything worse is that even those NGOs working for decades in the context of Gaza Strip and now they're not allowed to work on their distribution points. By the way, during the ceasefire, there were more than 400 distribution points. People were able to get food and aids and dignity. All of them could reach food without being targeted or killed. The GHF opened these points about 5 to 6 weeks ago, and it's literally a death trap. It's only a cage where people are not allowed to reach the food, the very limited food parcels and boxes, until the GHF opens the fence for them. So they enter with hundreds of thousands of them to only limited boxes, fighting on these boxes and also being shot. The humanitarian aid, it's weaponized by Israel to break the will of the Palestinians, to humiliate them, to kill them more.
1: عندي ابني تعال يا سالم بسبب يعني التكيات وهدول انه بروح طلع كيف صار في حروق بوجهه طلع واليوم في عينه واليوم في عينه ورحنا لقينا فيها نزيف ساير والطفل الرابع هو استشهد سبب يعني موته كان سوء التغذيه انه تغذيه حد كان عنده ما قدرناش نوفر له الاكل ولا نوفر له اي شيء انه الطفل يقدر انه ياكل فسببها انه توفى يعني بين ايدي وانا رايحه اوديه على المستشفى.
0: Unfortunately, the malnutrition that affects the bodies of the children will last for them forever, will be passed through generations because it's truly affecting them. 1 million children are now surviving over air, nothing to eat, polluted water, and a glimpse of hope that anyone can help them. This is so serious. It's the third time to reach the peak of starvation, but this time is totally different. More and more people are dying, and tens of thousands are about to die because of starvation.
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15 and 29 million Indians died of starvation in British-induced famines. The most famous example, of course, was the Great Bengal Famine during the Second World War, when 4 million people died because Winston Churchill deliberately, as a matter of written minuted policy, proceeded to divert essential supplies from civilians in Bengal to sturdy Tommies and Europeans as reserve stockpiles.

0: The GHF, or what they call the Gaza Humanitarian Foundation, has nothing to do with humanity. That's why people are dying on the food lines, in the sandy hills. Yes, the scenes you are watching for the people dying literally, just because they're waiting for food.
1: كريم بخمس شهور لقيت بس انا ما كنتش اكل ما كان سبب هاي سبب سوء تغذيه عندها انه فيش اكل.
0: This is the forced systematic starvation that is broadcasting in life on front of the world. What makes everything worse is that even those NGOs working for decades in the context of Gaza Strip and now they're not allowed to work on their distribution points. By the way, during the ceasefire, there were more than 400 distribution points. People were able to get food and aids and dignity. All of them could reach food without being targeted or killed. The GHF opened these points about 5 to 6 weeks ago, and it's literally a death trap. It's only a cage where people are not allowed to reach the food, the very limited food parcels and boxes, until the GHF opens the fence for them. So they enter with hundreds of thousands of them to only limited boxes, fighting on these boxes and also being shot. The humanitarian aid, it's weaponized by Israel to break the will of the Palestinians, to humiliate them, to kill them more.
1: عندي ابني تعال يا سالم بسبب يعني التكيات وهدول انه بروح طلع كيف صار في حروق بوجهه طلع واليوم في عينه ورحنا لقينا فيها نزيف ساير والطفل الرابع هو استشهد سبب يعني موته كان سوء التغذية انه التغذيه حد كان عنده ما قدرناش نوفر له الاكل ولا نوفر له اي شيء انه الطفل يقدر انه ياكل فسببها انه توفى يعني بين ايدي وانا رايحه اوديه على المستشفى.
0: Unfortunately, the malnutrition that affects the bodies of the children will last for them forever, will be passed through generations because it's truly affecting them. 1 million children are now surviving over air, nothing to eat, polluted water, and a glimpse of hope that anyone can help them. This is so serious. It's the third time to reach the peak of starvation, but this time is totally different. More and more

Chicana.

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Welcome to the special radio choreography episode. This is Tuesday, the 26th of November, and we are broadcasting live from Flug at Praterstern in Vienna. My name is Netta Weiser. Gabriel Kerbler is on the sound. Stefan Nussbaumer is our radio technician. And you're listening to Radio Orange 94.0. This show is broadcast as part of Ho Altro da Fare, I Have Other Things to Do, an exhibition and public program at Flug Vienna, curated by Barbara Malknecht. On today's episode, we broadcast an archive of embodied acts of resistance. We will be crossing temporal and geopolitical borders while listening to invisible gestures of dissent. We will travel between 2019 Beirut, Vienna in the 40s, Italy in the 70s, and back to the present moment. Through collective listening, voicing, and live broadcasting, we bring this collection of unheard voices and invisible bodies into the here and now of the radio. We transmit waves of feminist resistance and transgenerational solidarity into the future. Radio choreography, I have other things to do. Let's begin.

The first radio choreography takes us to downtown Beirut, to a derelict, oval-shaped building called The Egg. The Egg was meant to be a movie theater, but due to the outbreak of the Lebanese Civil War in 1975, its building was never completed. Since then, it stands abandoned in the urban landscape of Beirut. During the 2019 protests in Lebanon, activists took over The Egg. They filled the empty building with gatherings, discussions, parties, and graffitis. The following radio choreography relates to a dance action that was performed at The Egg by Berlin-based choreographer Dominique Tego. During the winter holidays of 2019, Dominique visited her family in Beirut as the protests were rising. When we talked about her dance, she described it to me as her attempt to participate in the revolution in her own way, to dance with the echoes of that space and channel the energies of the revolution through her body. In solidarity with Beirut, let's listen to The Egg Dance.

حق المرأة تملك جسمها.

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0: We were listening to a dance text by Hannah Berger with Soundscape by Miriam Schickler. The research was conducted in collaboration with Miriam Althammer. We will now take a tiny break, and afterwards we continue with my guest Barbara Malknecht and voices from the Wages for Housework campaign in Italy. We'll be right back.
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4: When you feel like you don't have a voice, you feel small, you feel like you don't matter. Things are just happening to you and you let things happen to you. I think because our project, Au Pair Repair, involves a lot of people who typically do not have a right to vote, allows them to feel like they have a voice, and then there's that feeling of having a right and fighting for yourself and standing up to people or standing up to systematic injustices. One thing that is one of our biggest dreams would be to change some regulations around visas and to increase more autonomy.
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0: Hello and welcome back to Radio Choreography. I have other things to do. We are broadcasting live from Flug at Praterstein, Vienna. I'm Nette Weiser and you're listening to Radio Orange. I'm very happy to introduce my guest, Barbara Malknecht. Barbara is a researcher, curator, lecturer and art mediator based in Vienna. And she's also the curator of the exhibition and public program Ho Altro da Fare. I have other things to do. Hello, Barbara. Thank you for joining us.
1: Hello.
0: Hi. So in your curatorial research, you explore the Wages for Housework campaign in Italy, which was launched in 1972 by the International Feminist Collective. Could you tell us a little bit about this special feminist struggle and about your research?
1: Yes, hello. Thank you, Netta, for this wonderful invitation, and hello to everybody at Flug, and hello to everybody who is listening to Radio Orange right now. My research is investigating the Wages for Housework campaign, which was an international campaign which took place in Italy, the UK, the US, Canada, Germany and Switzerland at the time. And it was formed by groups and committees of multiple and diverse women who were actually analyzing and practicing and strategizing over the economic and political position that women were in the 1970s. We have to remember that women in the 1970s in most of the industrial countries did not have legal access to abortion. They did not have access to an equal and equal a legal framework of divorce. They did often not be able to have their own bank accounts because they had to ask their husbands for a signature. And they also didn't have free and open access to work outside of the home because they also in many cases had to ask to the permission of their husbands. So women were really subsumed to a culture of deep patriarchal structures, but also capitalism, and a sort of capitalism that was promoting what was called the nuclear family model, which was a rising model after World War II. While women in the wars, both World War I and II, had been working outside the home and inside the home. I mean, women were always working everywhere. That's the truth, we have to say. But after World War II, men again took their places and women were called to have babies, to increase population. So there was a kind of biopolitical program going on. And the women who became active in the Wages for Housework campaign, they didn't want to share the fate of their mothers. They refused the fate of their mothers, being at home, cooking, cleaning, working for free, looking after the children, having no salary, no autonomy based on a free, on an own income. And especially the women for the Wages for Housework campaign, who were part of a huge rising feminist movement in the, today we would say globalized North, but there were of course various feminisms going on all over the world. Those women were coming from the political left. They were often politicized in Italy they were politicized in the so-called potere operaio, so workerism, which was becoming very, let's say, important as an extra-parliamentary opposition in Italy. Where students, workers, and intellectuals would organize struggles together. So at one point, that's what the women told me in the interviews, that they were leafletting for their male partners. No, they were very young. Some of them were like 16, 17, 18. Some of them were older. Some of them were in their 30s. Some of them had children. Some of them hadn't. Some of them were coming from a bourgeois background. Some of them were from a more proletarian background. Some of them were whatever, they had all kinds of professions and backgrounds. But they realized when working with the male, you know, compañeros, so to say, that they weren't meant as political subjects in that struggle. They were just the helpers. And so they decided to make their own struggle. And they also realized that in Marxist theory, there was no position for women because the reproductive labor that they were carrying out was not valued, was not recognized, was even not a realm of political struggle. And actually, I think I have a also, you know, I was born in the late 70s. My mother has the same age as those women have. My mother has not been basically a feminist. She has been having her fights, I guess. I was raised in a kind of very Catholic and conservative household, and I think I witnessed the life that my mother was having. That was perhaps part of the interest. And then, of course, after 2008, the financial crisis, rising precarity, there was, I think, a rising interest in left theories, and there was a rising interest in feminist theories again. So that's a bit of the background how I became interested in that struggle.
0: So maybe we will listen a little bit to a field recording. Would you like to say something about where it comes from?
1: Yeah, we will listen to a field recording of the first large rally of the Wages for Housework campaign in Italy, which is a rally that took place in Mestre, close to Venice, where the largest petrochemical factory was based. And it took place in 1974. Yes, perhaps that's all for the moment.
2: Sembra che la rivoluzione russa sia stata esclusivamente opera di uomini, come ogni rivoluzione, come ogni guerra di liberazione, come ogni guerra anche di non liberazione, di cui i libri di storia raccontano, anche i libri fatti ad opera di qualche critico di tradizione marxista. 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
0: Background is a speech that is taking place in this rally. Could you explain a little bit? So you explained really beautifully about the background, but what was this, or what was special about this feminist struggle, and what exactly happened there in 1974?
1: So women, the women who organized as the Wages for Housework campaign, they started organizing around housework. And while other women were also interested in the problem of housework, because women, it was such a dominant dominant thing in women's life, and I think it still is to a certain extent, they were the really exclusive groups who were saying, we need money. We want money for our work. We want it now from the state at once, kind of. And this was super special, and it was also very contested, because many women said, why do you want money for housework? Then you will stay, you will be stuck in the household, you know. It was very contested from many sides. However, those women in Mestre in 1974 went out with banners, they did the posters, they did leaflets, they wrote songs, they sang songs, they showed two feminist films that were made by collectives from Rome, and they really invented, kind of reinvented a way of feminist protest in the street that was also, until the 70s, very dominated in Italy by a male culture of activism. And the women told me what was really unique, that they would sing, they would dance, they would use film, they would be very creative, and that was something very singular within left activism of the time.
0: So let's hear one of those songs.

We are beautiful. We'll throw our pants at you. We are women. We are fed up. Fed up with your with our fatigue. Let's take hold of life. Let's take hold of love. We are many. We are strong. And we want to change the world. Power to women.

children to exploit. Enough of living to get old. Enough of misery and slavery. No more unpaid labor for us. We don't need more work. But we want time and money for us too. We're the most exploited of all. And now it's time you pay us. Money to women.

0: So, I'm really interested somehow in thinking about this feminist struggle and about these rallies and call for strike, also as a choreographic act. So I'm curious to reflect a little bit about the specificity of the role of the body within this struggle, and maybe if we can think a little bit about this performativity of this assembly of female bodies in the streets of Italy in that time.
1: Yeah, I think it was really crucial and was really a singular and unexpected appearance of women's bodies in the streets at the time in that form. It's not that women's bodies had been completely invisible, but they had been visible as part of consumer culture, as part of advertisement, as part of the objects of the male gaze. So women weren't really thought of and couldn't really act as political subjects. Let me tell you one anecdote. So one of the women, Leopolina Fortunati, who I made an interview with, she told me how in Piazza Erminio Ferreto, which was the main square where this big rally took place, all these women were coming together, and the housewives who were in the houses of that place were coming down from their houses and joining and asking what's happening here, and yeah, we should be paid, that's right, and whatever, they kind of, you know. So I think that presence of women was really, on the one hand, attracting for other women, but it was really also unsettling for men. And for instance, when Leopolina Fortunati was on the stage and she started to give a speech, one man from the audience started to intervene, and he continued to intervene and to insist. And she started to become louder and louder and louder until she was screaming. And there's also a photograph of her screaming. Because she said she felt she couldn't stop. She needed to continue. She needed to kind of overrule the man's voice. So what I want to say is that women's voices both the physical, really physical voices, and in a metaphorical sense, weren't part of the public sphere. And I think the call for the general strike, which you are referring to, the call to pause from all kinds of labor, from paid and unpaid work, and all kinds of work that women were doing, was not just a theoretical idea, but was really a very physical and embodied act. It would mean that women would not make dinner and you know, it was a time where women were cooking for the families, dinner and pranzo and cena. So they weren't cooking, they were going on the streets, they were, you know, and that meant really something unseen and unheard. And it's been taken up by the feminist strike in the recent years. I think we need to, it's really complicated and complex to think what it means if we stop something that is seen as something natural and ongoing.
0: Let's listen to one of those voices.
2: Giungere sulla memoria. Nel momento in cui stiamo vivendo, che è un momento di globalizzazione, di cultura del consumo, e la memoria è scoraggiata. 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E allora, secondo me, coltivare, praticare la memoria è una forma di resistenza.
1: This was a quote by Dacia Maraini. Dacia Maraini is one of the best known female Italian writers. She's now in her 80s and she's traveling all the world to read from her books. Dacia Maraini was also very active in the feminist movement in Italy. She wasn't specifically part of the Wages for Housework campaign, but she was familiar with the campaign and she was active in Rome at the time. And most interestingly, she did also little street theater pieces for feminist rallies in Rome, and her sister was part of a musical group of a feminist collective in Rome, Yuki Maraini. In this quote, Dacia Maraini talks about how the globalization and consumer culture we are living in is discouraging us to memorize and to practice memory. And so she says, everything urges us to live in the present. We no longer trust the future. So to me, cultivating and practicing memory is a form of resistance. And I think it's really interesting because it's something that partly perhaps we are doing here now. And yeah.
0: Memory as a form of resistance. Yeah, nice. So the listeners at home do not see, but Barbara brought this amazing collection of records and flyers and posters from the feminist revolution. And maybe you can play something from this record you brought with the amazing title. What is it? Love and Power, right?
3: Amore e potere.
0: Sounds much better in Italian.

All right. Now you get to choose. We were listening to Love and Power. We can listen to Houses, Mothers, I Am a Woman, Prostitution, We Are Many, We Are Beautiful. What would you like to hear? We Are Many, We Are Beautiful, but we already listened to it. But we can listen to it again. Why not? Yes, We Are Many and We Are Beautiful. Let's go for it. That's number fun. Five. It's also fun. And here it comes.

0: solo kazoo, kazoo solo in the world, right? I should have brought mine. All right, I want to hear I Am a Woman.
1: Is it number three?
0: It's number three.

0: il gruppo musicale del salario al lavoro domestico, the musical group of the Wages for Housework campaign in Italy made. One is called Women Who Struggle and the other one Amore e Potere, and they were both published in the 70s, 1970s. I actually found a recording in the archive that I was making a research of, and then later I found the records online and I bought them. Now they're even on Spotify, which is a new thing, wasn't when I started my research. And I think it's really interesting. I just wanted to comment say one more thing about the group, because those women weren't professional musicians. They weren't, singers or musicians, but they were Lucia Basso, who was one of them, and I interviewed her, and she told me that they were mainly singing in the Catholic choir, and then they just started doing that. And their songs are all informed by both the local traditions and the tradition of cantautori at the time, and various influences. And I think it's a really, interesting way of do-it-yourself singer-songwriting, feminist singer-songwriting.
1: Beautiful. Baba, thank you so much for bringing all
0: thank
1: this
0: you so much.
1: To the show. It
0: thank
1: was
0: you
1: really...
0: so much.
1: Thank you. We are not finished yet, but almost. So somehow to bring this journey to an end, I want to invite you, the listeners at home and the listeners here at Fluk, to practice together a deep listening score by Pauline Oliveros. So Pauline Oliveros was a composer. She was a leading and pioneer in electronic music in the 60s in the US. And in the 70s, the early 70s, her practice took a turn and she stopped conceiving her her practice as a composer only as an aesthetic practice, but also as a social activist and feminist practice. And together with a group of women, which are called the Female Ensemble, they started to practice collective listening and voicing as both a musical practice, but also as a social and activist form. And for Pauline Oliveros, she says, she has this sentence: listen to everything at all times, and if you forget to listen, remind yourself to listen again. And I think that in today's climate, it's a very political thing. We will perform Teach Yourself to Fly. Before we begin, let's just have a little sound check here at Fluk. So I would ask you all to hum. Yeah, let's try. Well, Stefan, is that okay?
2: Yes.
1: All right, and Gabriel is here. Wonderful. So the score starts with the instruction. Wait, let me open it. So I'm now reading from this booklet of Sonic Meditations by Pauline Oliveros, published in 1971. The score Teach Yourself to Fly starts with the instruction, illuminate the space with dim blue light. Thank you, Gabriel. I will give the instructions and you're welcome to follow. Here we go. Begin by simply observing your

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Always be an observer. 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

0: Teach Yourself to Fly by Pauline Oliveros. Thank you, everyone. Thank you. Yeah, you're allowed to clap your hands. Thank you very much. And with these sounds, this show of Radio Choreography is coming to an end. So I would like to thank Barbara. Thank you very much for your participation and for your invitation to bring Radio Choreography to Vienna again.
1: Thanks to the Flug, to Gabriel.
0: Thank you, Stefan, Gabriel from Flug, Radio Orange, always a pleasure. And yeah.
1: And Netta. Woo!
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3: You're listening now to Gypt Sessions by Janina Gypt. All original production. Cut-ups of recent jams, possible tracks, soundtracks. Long form released through radio. Just to mention a few things, this what we're listening now is a soundtrack I made for the Bangladeshi artist Sohrab Rabi, his film called Digging Dead from the Grave, which centers on the traditional Tangal Shari weavers in Bangladesh. In between, some of my own jams or tracks, and at the end is jam or improv with sound artist Ghazi Barakat, who also has a show on Reboot FM.

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0: lasting 28 hours.
1: Giant 1 hour of sunset.

0: especially newly emerging companies, cloned creative AI vibes, have set their sights on the Berlin market. The company's management constitution has been leaked to the press.
1: The limits of the Millennium AI Exhibition advancing with censorship ban for current is our leaked refer to street.
2: But mom, I don't want to go fight Iranians for Israel.
3: Joey, don't you dare be anti-Semitic!
4: The guilt-pride thinking algorithm Germany, which has been in the testing phase since the 90s and pushes the boundaries of logic in every field, including Antifa, has now been ported to L machines. According to the new results of the application developed at the most advanced technical universities, it finds terrorists faster than a cow.

0: Icelandic form. In order for the Germans to truly speak, they need to integration into the Icelanders and break free from their silence.
1: Anti-Deutsch movement is actively attacking pro-Palestinian protesters and anti-refugee narratives. The self-proclaimed leftist groups not only support a racist and fascist state, but also are racist and fascist. Therefore, we as anti-fascists will not collaborate with any the anti-Deutsch movement.

0: المصالح نتاعنا واحنا نلعبوا معاه.
1: I was born in an Iranian prison. My parents were held in their jails. My uncles lie in their mass graves. Nothing you can tell me about the crimes of the Iranian regime that I haven't lived in blood and bone. That doesn't mean I want my people bombed, maimed, killed, their homes in ruins. If your vision of liberation comes only through the destruction of innocent lives, then it's not freedom you're after.

remake German fundraiser for Ripoff. We have been collecting fundraisers for Germany, who is sometimes a partner and sometimes the main actor of genocides for 135 years in three continents. To stop and shut up.

My grandfather, Frederick Trump, came to the United States in 1885. He joined the Great Gold Rush. He did fantastically well. He loved this country. So, they were from Germany. I have great German heritage. I'm very proud of it. Great place, but we all love the United States the best.

0: One thing that I've learned about Germany is that it's deeply conservative and provincial at its core, and it's a country where power is not easily assailed. Its power is, you know, people are afraid of power in a way. You know, because I was as surprised as you as well. Why hasn't anybody else written this book, right? These families, the BMW Quants, or, you know, the Porsche Piechs, or the Oetkers, or the von Finks, or the Flicks, or the Kühners, can turn around and say, you know, what did your father and grandfather do during the Third Reich, and who are you to question us, basically? Mm. Because, and that's really, you know, it's a deeply hierarchical society still, and a deeply conservative one, where, again, power is not easily assailed. The crimes of the Third Reich are memorialized on a societal level, right? On a macro level, you know, Vergangenheitsbewältigung, yeah. Aufarbeitung, you name it.
1: Memorialized.
0: On a micro level, on a family level, it's still very, very hard to discuss it.

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1: Can I quickly share a dirty secret with you? Because there's something Germany doesn't want you to know, but that you should know. A dark truth hidden behind monuments and slogans like never again. Today in Germany, if you dare to speak of genocide in Gaza, if you dare to compare South African apartheid with Israeli apartheid, or dare to draw parallels between the Holocaust and Germany's colonial crimes in Namibia, you're accused of anti-Semitism, of relativizing the Holocaust. You risk losing your job, your reputation, your platform, and now I will show you why. Growing up in Germany, we were taught that Germany had learned from history, but that's the biggest lie, because in Germany, the Holocaust isn't just remembered, it's weaponized, not to confront the past, but to control the present. Germany taught us that the Holocaust is unique, untouchable, and beyond comparison. But this idea of its uniqueness is built on a contradiction, because the moment Germany says, you can't compare, this genocide is more unique than others, they have already made a comparison to prove their point. So what they're really trying to say is, European lives matter more. That's not just dishonest, that's deeply Eurocentric and racist. Because guess what? For the Oberherero and Nama, whose ancestors were starved, killed, and experimented on in Germany's first concentration camps, their genocide is just as unique, just as sacred, just as untouchable. But Germany doesn't want us to know that, because the moment you connect Namibia to Auschwitz, the whole house of lies starts to crumble. Here's what we were never taught in school. After World War II, Germany was broken, morally and physically. When the Cold War started, the US needed West Germany on its side against Soviet influence. But how do you rearm and rehabilitate a country that has just committed genocide on a scale the world had never seen? Simple, you change the story. So the Holocaust was reframed, not as the outcome of German colonialism, racism, and militarism, but as a sudden moral collapse, as a one-time Nazi evil, you know, a few bad apples. This made it easy to bring thousands of former Nazis back into power. Judges, doctors, professors, no accountability, and Germany's first genocide in Namibia erased. Because if people saw the continuity, they would realize Germany didn't just commit genocide once, it built an entire system on it. To this day, Germany clings to that sanitized narrative because without it, the whole moral foundation of its modern identity begins to crack. This is Germany's dirty secret. It didn't learn from the Holocaust, it learned how to weaponize it, to erase its colonial crimes and its complicity in the ongoing genocide in Gaza, to silence us, to distract from the truth and protect its image. But that must end now.

0: The freshly newly emerging companies Cloned Creative AI Vibes have set their sights on the Berlin market. The company's management constitution has been leaked to the press.
1: Our A clone brains, freshly copied from Berlin, were creative, talented, like artistic scented employees from all over the world are located, have been tested for their silence against problems and new era genocide of humans and their avatar compliance with company management, and their contribution to the company's efficiency has been proven.
2: A slander core. In order for the Germans to truly speak, they need to integration into the Ausländers and break free from their silence. Auslander Corps.

1920s, citizen inequality on the basis of laws became institutionalized and the apartheid regime was established.

0: Serhat gelmiş. 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
4: This is Radio Art 106. Welcome to the show. Laura Mello is a Brazilian-German sound artist and composer. Her work involves listening to the in-betweens, taking sound as the starting point to establish unheard connections. She explores the auditory dimensions of spoken language to deconstruct and reconstruct decolonial perspectives, challenging established epistemologies. Intangible Sound of Contact Istanbul is a project using sound as a tool to investigate the contact between different cultures, understanding the word culture in a broader sense. It reflects on the history of the early 20th century, the time of neocolonialism, flourishing industry, and the run for energy sources. Starting from the foundation of the German colony Blumenau in Brazil in 1850, Laura Mello's hometown, she draws a line leading to the present day and raises questions about the consequences of racial supremacism and dichotomies such as wildness versus civilization. Speakers are Aaron Snyder, Laura Mello, Petra Nachtmanova, and Zach Hart. Music by Petra Nachtmanova, Charu Ben Gevaz, and Laura Mello. Written by Laura Mello. In the last 8 minutes of the show, you will hear Song for an Undefined Object, which was composed by Laura Mello for one of her site-specific performances. Laura writes, "In a series of performances, I understand myself as a person in sound, a being in voice, with two ears and multiple mouths, from where the influence of multiple cultures speak out. As an outcome of the search for a new artistic perspective, I express myself in site-specific performances wearing a loudspeaker costume built in collaboration with Lisa Simpson and Albert Amerion."

Historian Salvador Oberhaus said, the illusion of the early end of the war in Europe was followed by the Orientalist War of Illusions. The incitement of Islamic peoples against their colonial masters was called Holy War. Ultimately, the motto was, "The enemies of my enemies are my friends."

The focus of German actions was Persia, because the area was the bridge between the Ottoman Empire and India. With the support of the Hamburg-America Line and Wunschhaus companies, the German Empire first tried to secure a sphere of influence in Persia in order to use it to advance into India and meet the British. For instance, the Baghdad Railway, also known as the Berlin-Baghdad Railway, was a major railway project that aimed to connect Berlin in Germany with the city of Baghdad in the Ottoman Empire. The railway was proposed and initially supported by the German government as a means to strengthen German influence and trade connections in the Middle East and to establish a more direct route to the Persian Gulf. While the railway itself was not fully realized, the idea and efforts behind it played a role in shaping the broader political landscape of the time.

Everybody knows Lawrence of Arabia, but the German expeditions to the Orient during the First World War are little known. These were often groups of adventurers who went around without anyone really controlling them. These groups made their own attacks, which mostly helped themselves. They may have sounded exciting and interesting, but they didn't have much impact on the military or the outcome of the war. A man named Captain Fritz Klein was one of these adventurers. He had gained experience abroad, including at the Consulate General in Cairo and at the Legation in Tehran. At the end of October 1914, the General's staff and the Foreign Office appointed him head of a group that was to conquer the British oil area at Karun in the Persian Gulf for Germany.

Erich von Falkenhayn, Prussian Minister of War, Berlin, October 8, 1914. Acknowledgement. Yesterday I spoke to Mr. Ballen, General Director of the Hamburg America Line, who agreed with the execution of the attack on the oil wells of the Anglo-Persian Oil Company in the sense of the exposé. He repeatedly promised the help of his captain and the entire crew of the Ekbatana, about 50 men, as well as the shipment of 1,000 pounds for this purpose to Basra by the Vonkaus Company. In the telegram to Constantinople, which in my opinion is now necessary, the addition to Vasmus is included, since the latter would possibly otherwise attempt an attack on his part, which in the firm conviction of Herr Vonkaus would fail, and make an attack to be carried out by his own expedition very difficult or impossible.

0: The 400-man Karun expedition included mostly Austro-Hungarian soldiers who had escaped from Russian captivity, but also Persian gendarmes, a Turkish escort force of 10 men, and 18 mainly civilian German experts. One of them, Pedro Hermann Blumenau, is buried in the war cemetery of Tarabya.
1: War Diary of the Karun Expedition by Captain Klein, 1914-1915. List of participants. Number 16. Hermann Blumenau, Mine Director. Lieutenant in the Imperial Ottoman Army. Joined the expedition on November 1st, 1914.

Pedro Hermann Blumenau was a Brazilian citizen volunteer war officer. His father, Hermann Bruno Otto Blumenau, founded a German colony in Brazil in 1850. Pedro was born in Hamburg, Germany, but spent his childhood with his father in Brazil. In 1880, he returned to Germany to study mining engineering in Braunschweig. Blumenau's expertise became indispensable to the fields of coal and petroleum exploration.

0: The area where the expedition Klein was on the road from 1914 to 1916 today includes Turkey, Syria, Iraq, and Iran. In the reports appear, among others, the cities of Diyarbakir, Aleppo, Baghdad, Babylon, Basra, and Abadan near the Persian Gulf. At the end of January 1914, the expedition started with a river trip on the Euphrates from Aleppo to Baghdad. The first thing Captain Klein did was to obtain a religious blessing in the holy city of Karbala.
1: Fritz Klein, Campaign Memories. Since it was in great political interest to carry the holy war into Persia, it was necessary first to win over the Persian clergy in Karbala to my mission, and to obtain the fatwa for jihad in Persia.

Fritz Klein, War Diary of the Karun Expedition, Karbala, January 25, 1915. In the evening, Dr. Preussler, Dr. Bachmann, Hoffman, Bach, Shadow, Müller, Blumenau, Royal, Thieme, etc. arrived on horseback from Babylon and are likewise hospitably received.

Dr. Uth and Dr. Preussler are appointed to travel to Nedjef together with Ahmed Khan, where important religious dignitaries must also be won over for our plans. In the afternoon, we take part in a specially arranged, very handsome military celebration in the apparently well-organized Persian school at Karbala, where a spirited address delivered by a student was presented to us as an address to His Majesty, the Savior of Islam.

0: Native Peoples Climate Crisis. Colonialism. Native Peoples Climate Crisis. Colonialism. Native Peoples Climate Crisis.
1: German expeditions to the Orient during the First
2: German
1: World War.
0: Native Peoples
2: Climate Crisis.
1: Expeditions to the Orient.
2: Bonkhouse Company.
1: German expeditions
3: solve the problem. Cold.
2: German
3: solve the problem. Cold.
2: German economic
3: problem.
2: Cold.
3: German economic
2: problem.
3: Cold.
2: German economic
3: problem. Cold.
2: German economic problem. Cold.
1: German economic
3: problem.
1: Climate crisis.
3: Cold.
1: Cold.
3: Cold.
1: Cold.
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0: 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Hamburg America Line.
1: Trade Connections. Trade Connections. Imperial Embassy in Constantinople. Imperial Embassy in Constantinople. Imperial Embassy in Constantinople. Baghdad Railway.
2: The Baghdad Railway.
1: The Baghdad Railway. Imperial Embassy. Imperial Embassy.
0: Hamburg America Line. Hamburg America Line. Hamburg America Line. Hamburg America Line. Hamburg America Line. Hamburg America Line. Hamburg America Line.

His Majesty, the Savior of Islam. Fritz Klein, Campaign Memories. It was obvious to take advantage of this opportunity for the German economic interests. Accordingly, I gave Blumenau the order to thoroughly explore all of Mesopotamia and the border mountains and towards Asia Minor for mineral resources of all kinds, coal, petroleum, copper, silver, etc., using the far-reaching powers of attorney and letters of safe conducts issued to him by the Wali and the army commander. It was known to me that this had only been done to a very limited extent, that earlier expeditions sent out for this purpose had been deliberately misled by the authorities and the natives, and that all kinds of difficulties were put in the way of such undertakings by the Turks in peacetime. Under the protection of the official mandate and his uniform, it must therefore be possible for Blumenau to obtain extraordinarily valuable documents that could perhaps already be used in peace negotiations.

Ailton Krenak, a Brazilian writer, researcher, environmentalist, and indigenous leader, says, "The relationship that resulted in the climate crisis has been foretold by native peoples from the outset. It is a sensitive intelligence to understand that there are things that need to be stabilized in the Earth's organism. Colonialism does not recognize natural borders. It invades everything furiously.

0: On February 11th, 1915, Lieutenant Hermann Blumenau, Constable Clemens Kirchner, who had previously worked as an excavator operator and assembly foreman on the Baghdad Railway, Turkish war volunteer Fritz Früschle, and two servants embarked on a long journey. Their goal was to find sources of valuable raw materials. These raw materials were to help solve the problem of coal for the Ottoman units in Iraq. Moreover, they were to be used later by Germany. During their trip, they wanted to visit places such as the oil wells of Kirkuk, the ore deposits of Diyarbakir, and the copper mines of Angora. The major's determination sometimes caused suspicion among the Turks.
1: Pedro Hermann Blumenau. Letter to his son, Hermann. Kifri, March 4th, 1915. My dear Hermann, I now have time to write because we let our horses rest today. They have been working hard the last few days, since we have been riding for about 8 hours a day. Kifri is north of Baghdad, not very far from the Persian border. From here, I will ride via Kirkuk and Altun Kopru to Mosul, which lies on the Tigris. See if you can find the places in the atlas. The other day, I visited an asphalt spring. Think. The same asphalt as it is used in Berlin in the streets springs out there from the rock and is neatly run on. Of course, the asphalt soon stares, but you can still see quite clearly how it flowed over pebbles. I'll bring back a few pieces of it for you to see, which I'm sure you'll enjoy. Tomorrow, I will visit a petroleum well. I will write to you about it later.

I ride a large gray horse on our trip. My two German companions, a gray horse and a chestnut. The two servants have browns. We also have five mules and three donkeys to carry our luggage.

The luggage is quite a lot, because we have two tents with us, in which we have already slept several times. Furthermore, cots to put together, cooking and eating utensils. You see, we are a whole caravan. It looks neat and tidy when we are on the march. That's enough for today. I will finish the letter in Mosul.

Mosul, March 12th. I have been here since yesterday evening. Now I want to write to you quickly about the petroleum sources and then start a letter to your mother. Well, the petroleum comes directly out of the rocks in the earth. The people have made deep holes in which it collects and is then scooped out. The way it comes out, it's all thick and black and it stinks a lot. So it has to be clean before you can use it for burning. When I get back home, I'll tell you more about it. Now take it easy, my dear boy. Give my best regards to Mommy, Werner, Emma, and Greta. And be warmly greeted yourself by your daddy.

0: Pedro Hermann Blumenau later described the exciting early history of the Salahiyeh mine in his final report to the Imperial Embassy in Constantinople. This mine is located about 150 kilometers north of Baghdad and about 100 kilometers east of the Tigris River.
1: Report on some deposits in Asian Turkey by Pedro Hermann Blumenau. The city of Saço is located not far from the northern border of the Mosul Vilayet, between two mountain ranges in a fertile plain on the Chabur River, which flows into the Tigris at Faishabur. The distance to Mosul is about 95 kilometers, to Faishabur, 30 kilometers. From Saço, the coal can be transported by means of the usual hose rafts, kelex, on the Chabur, which has sufficient water for this almost during the whole year. And then further on, the Tigris to Baghdad, or after completion of the Baghdad Railroad, to a suitable point of this. According to information given to me on the spot, the labor conditions are not unfavorable, since in the zone where the coals occur, there are about 2,000 able-bodied men who at present hardly find employment. The population is mainly Kurdish, with the exception of some villages inhabited by Christians. Whether the Kurds, who live mainly from robbery, will be suitable and inclined for the heavy mining work seems to me, however, quite questionable. The local daily wage is low. It amounts to 5 to 7 piastres, about 0.92 to 1.5 Vienna currency.

Captain Klein's return journey took place between April 9th and 15th, 1916, by carriage via Aleppo, and then on April 21st by train to Constantinople, where he stayed for several days. For him, however, the return was not only the conclusion of a special stage of his life, but also an encounter with the areas of death. Between the cities of Hit and Aleppo, Klein and his fellow travelers were confronted with the Armenian forced marches and their terrible traces. Due to the catastrophic hygienic conditions in the Armenian camps, typhus was also rampant.

Fritz Klein, Campaign Memories, Aleppo, April 8, 1916. Hundreds of corpses, skeletons, and fresh burial mounds marked our path. Just outside Aleppo, we pitched our tents near an Armenian camp set up at the base of a mountain where a huge downpour began. Here our group had a gruesome experience. The torrent of rain, along with the torrents of mountain water, poured down on the Armenian shelters and splashed some of the Armenians into the Euphrates.

It had become pitch dark. The air trembled with lightning. Thunder and horrible cries for help from the drowning people. We ourselves were fighting for our lives. Help was out of the question. After 2 hours, the turmoil of the elements had subsided, but it remained dark. The Turkish gendarme used this time to rob the remaining Armenians of the rest of their belongings. The next day, we were begged for bread by two completely demolished

Pedro Hermann Blumenau returned to Berlin after his assignment in the Klein expedition. According to documents from the political archive of the Foreign Office dated 26th of January 1916, Blumenau was later assigned to Deutsche Erdöl AG. After a stay as a technical manager of an office in Bulgaria, he died on July 3rd, 1917, of a lung stroke in Constantinople.

death notice. 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My dearly beloved husband, the dear good father of my children, our dear son, brother and brother-in-law, uncle and nephew, the mine director, Hermann Pedro Blumenau, graduate mining engineer, Knight of the Liskett Medal and the Iron Crescent,

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The funeral took place in Constantinople on March 9, 1917.

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Goethe-Institut Istanbul. German Minister of State for Culture and Media. Program Neustadt Kultur. Acknowledgements. 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Sinem Tekel. Jutta and Hans-Joachim Blumenau-Niesel. Katrin Herrmann. Klaus Wolf. And Wolfgang Musel. Sources. German Political Archive of the Foreign Office. And the books. Veit Welske. Unter Wüstensöhnen. Die deutsche Expedition Klein im Ersten Weltkrieg. Sean McMaking, The Berlin-Baghdad Express, The Ottoman Empire and Germany's Bid for World Power from 1898 to 1918.

Hey, hey, hey, hey, hey, hey, hey, hey, hey, hey, hey, hey, hey, hey, hey, hey, hey, hey, hey, hey, hey, hey, hey, hey, hey, hey, hey, hey, hey, hey, hey, hey, hey, hey, hey, hey, hey, hey, hey, hey, 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

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Some place. Somewhere. Some night.

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So he had to find the path, but the easiest path was actually the hardest one. So he started swirling around, touching on the back of the mountain and feeling its spine.

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8: Are you up for it?

An asteroid or other near-Earth object with a diameter of 90 meters recently passed our planet with a speed of 17 kilometers per second in a distance of 63,953,000 kilometers. According to NASA, this asteroid is not considered as dangerous. An asteroid or other near-Earth object with a diameter of 90 meters recently passed our planet with a speed of 17 kilometers per second in a distance of 63,953,000 kilometers. According to NASA, this asteroid is not considered as dangerous.

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2: 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Hörmaschine at Reboot FM. Hörmaschine number 180. Anyway, we dive through the past into future from 1972, 1980, 1983, 2025, 2030, wherever we will go this time. Hörmaschine at Reboot FM. 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
3: I thought that was very good. I think it's the vocal sounds.

parts of my work which takes me to just about every corner of the globe, I see many aspects of a phenomenon which I'm just beginning to understand. Our modern technology has achieved a degree of sophistication beyond our wildest dreams, but this technology has exacted a pretty heavy price. We live in an age of anxiety, a time of stress, and with all our sophistication, we are, in fact, the victims of our own technological strength. We are the victims of shock, of future shock.

future shock is a sickness which comes from too much change in too short a time. It's the feeling that nothing is permanent anymore. It's the reaction to changes that happen so fast that we can't absorb them. It's the premature arrival of the future. And for those who are unprepared, its effects can be pretty devastating.

0: This is a friend's country house. Like myself, they're always on the move, so this retreat of theirs is mine for a while. You know, comfortable homes like old friends give us a sense of security, the feeling that some things at least stay the same. It's a feeling we need very much in this changing world. Every day we're bombarded by choices. We need to make instant decisions. We're in endless combat with our own environment, with all its pace and variety, its choice and overchoice.
1: What do we buy? Where do we go? What should we think? The make, the model, the price, the pitchman's plea. Buy now. Keep up with the latest. Don't fall behind. The pre-cooked, pre-packaged, plastic-wrapped, instant society. We're faced with so many choices, so many decisions. We have to make them so quickly. None of us can escape the pressures. That's what future shock is all about. Don't fall behind. Keep up with the latest. Buy now. Technology feeds on knowledge, and knowledge expands at a phenomenal rate. Throughout the world, more than 1,000 books are published every day, over 30,000 a month, 365,000 a year. A chemistry professor recently stated that he couldn't pass today's examinations because at least two-thirds of the questions require knowledge that didn't even exist when he graduated from Oxford in the early 30s. This machine makes our lives move faster. Computers combine facts to make new knowledge at such high speed that we cannot absorb it. They affect not just the things we buy or the things we know, but the things we do. In the past, art was created for permanence. Today, instant art, fast, computer created. Combinations which are changeable and, for the moment, beautiful.

0: As old knowledge is replaced by new, and the pace of change accelerates, the young among us know of no other world. Today's little girl is learning a fundamental lesson. Man's relationship to things is increasingly temporary.
1: Miss, can I get a new doll?
2: You want to trade her in?
1: Yes.
2: Okay, I think we can give you a dollar on that.
1: Okay.
2: Do you know which doll you want?
1: Yes.
2: She says, Mama. May I have 80 cents, Mom? Thank you.
0: Even friends don't last. An early lesson in disposability. Nothing is permanent anymore. As we move toward a world of impermanence, buildings once made to last a lifetime are torn down. What is built must be easily dismantled, moved, adapted to momentary needs. Temporary structures for an impermanent way of life. Symbols of a transient society. A plugged-in, clipped-on, modular architecture of a society on the move. Every year, some 36 million Americans strip their homes and move on, tearing apart communities, families, and individuals, creating future shock.
3: This is the last time I'll move, ever.

The telephone directory is rewritten every day in an effort to keep track of the mobile society. Pages printed out by the computer. Additions, deletions, names, addresses, numbers. The rate of change reflecting the fact that where we live means less and less as we breed a new race of nomads. Few suspect how massive, widespread, and uprooting these migrations are.

0: to get a block away can make all the difference in the world.
1: A generation reared on high-speed change. Unlike their parents who settled in one place with one set of relatives and friends, young people are on the move. Home is a place to leave.
2: I don't know whether the beautiful thing about traveling around the country or over a large area is that you get to meet so many different people in different situations, you know, and like share experiences.
3: I hang around airports just to like the feel of getting away. And I just like the feeling of getting away. Getting away from like school and work and, you know, my parents.
1: Freedom. The loss of a sense of belonging. On the coast of Spain. On a Danish beach. Temporary encounters. Just as things and places flow through our lives at high speed, so do people. Long-term commitments are not expected. Involvements are compressed in time. Young people embrace new values in an atmosphere of instant intimacy.
4: Everyone craves human warmth and closeness, especially today when relationships seem to be more and more temporary. What we're witnessing, of course, is the death of permanence. A new society is being created around us, built from the broken pieces of today. And those who people that society are going to live in a very different world.
1: Future shock results from too much change in too short a time. Disposability of products and people. Thousands of people are alive today only because they carry inside them electronic devices, plastic parts, transplanted organs. On October 26, 1968, Carl Schaefer had 8 hours to live. A heart transplant extended his life, and he symbolizes the era of the disposable body. Dr. Samuel Kuntz, eminent among transplant researchers and surgeons.
5: To show you the progress that has been made in transplantation, in 1962, I was involved with a transplant program, and the one-year success rate was about 20% using living-related donors. 4 years ago, the success rate had increased to about 70%. And at the present time, using living-related donors and kidney transplantation, the success rate is virtually 90%. There is an alternative, however, and that is the use of artificial organs. And kidney transplantation, to a large extent, is made possible by the use of the artificial kidney. And I'm sure that an artificial heart will be developed.
1: Temporary body parts, products of bioengineering with the ultimate potential of building modular bodies, much as we now build modular homes. Research prosthetist John Bray.
6: I'm holding in my hand a prosthetic device for a below-the-elbow amputation. And this is a very highly sophisticated unit. It has an electronic device controlled through energy cells. And by placing the transducers over the musculature, we are able to send messages through the electronic system which operates the hand. In effect, it's actually responding to the motor control of the patient who wears it. In fact, at this time, there is hardly any part of the human body, and especially in the extremities, that we cannot replace.
1: An artificial elbow. One more step toward an artificial man. Joints, bones, sockets, sometimes better than the original. Replacing inner bones as plastic surgery replaces the outer skin. All stepping stones toward the temporary person. On March 17th, 1969, Mrs. Verlyn Cobb, at age 53, was prematurely wrinkled and weathered. that day, she underwent rejuvenation surgery under plastic surgeon Dr. Kurt Wagner. Even faces are temporary.
7: I really can't imagine what I'm going to look like because I've been told that I will look a lot different, that I won't have the wrinkles, and I will look at least 15 years younger. And as far as I'm concerned, 10 years be thrilled. It's hard to realize that I have got the different face. It's very hard to realize because, you know, it's only been 12 weeks. But it's still, when I make up or I go dress up and I'm walking down the street, I walk with my head up high.
8: Franz, how are you doing?
1: Even more dramatic changes in the body. Skin color. Dr. William Epstein's work raises the prospect of manipulating race.
8: You're okay. In these laboratories, we're interested in the factors that determine skin pigmentation. The question comes up, could we change man's color? And the answer is probably we could, and we'll be able to in the future. If we could control the code, we should be able to make a person any color we want, very much like a fish. But really, do you really want to do that? Why don't you just go to the store, get some cosmetics, put yourself on any color you want, anytime, and be anybody you want. Start a fad.
1: Will the human race emerge in a range of brilliant colors? Given the choice, would we want to look alike or different? What is beautiful? What happens to race? Step by step, the body parts grow disposable, like products we use and discard. This quaint English village, a remnant of permanence in a future-shocked world, is the home of neurophysiologist Gray Walter. He's one of the many scientists leading us toward the ultimate replacement, artificial intelligence. 25 years ago, he pioneered the development of behavior machines.
9: This looks rather as though it was a child's toy, and I suppose it might be. But in fact, it's rather a serious model of my ideas of behavior. And it behaves in a complex way, with all kinds of behavior modes, only having two elements compared with our 10 billion in our brains. But this behavior is surprisingly complex. Now, you see it hesitating a moment, and then avoiding that obstacle, and finding its way slowly and by a rather devious path right into its hutch down here. And so, rather like us, it has a sense of priorities, although it's such a very simple toy, but not really just a toy, a model of behavior.
1: Descendants of creatures like those of Dr. Walter. Machines like these can see, hear, touch, smell. They can solve problems that would normally require human intelligence. Like simple living organisms, they respond to changes around them and act accordingly. We might one day duplicate man, his form, his body, his actions and reactions, carefully engineered for lifelike appearance. A diaphragm. A chest. A simulated breathing human being. This is Sim 1, developed for the training of anesthesiologists. It's a machine, a breathing, functioning, computerized patient. As the pace of technology accelerates, as the pieces are laid into place, the pattern seems clear. We might create an artificial man. As work proceeds on the brain, it may someday be possible to combine all the elements into a lifelike duplication of flesh and blood. The momentum is established, but the direction is up to us. Is there danger in the path we are taking? What happens to the definition of man? Who is he? What is he? Imagine the novel sensation of trying to determine whether the smiling, courteous humanoid behind the airline ticket counter is a pretty girl or a transistorized robot.
10: Your flight 21 to Dallas has been confirmed. Departure 2:30, arrival Dallas time 4:36. Boarding, gate 17A. Have a nice flight.
1: Born into a future-shocked world in which machines and science cause changes that shatter basic institutions like church, school, family, a world in which nothing endures, not even motherhood. Dr. Charles Epstein researches the birth process.
11: At the present time, it's possible for us to take mouse eggs, to fertilize them in the test tube, to reimplant them, and to have the birth of a normal animal, an animal which is capable of breeding and reproducing its own kind. While these things have been going on in the mice for quite a while, attempts have also been made and are now being made to do similar things with human eggs, to fertilize them in the test tube and to put them back into mothers, hopefully to lead to the delivery of a normal child. But of course, all this raises very real questions. Assuming that a child so conceived would be born normal, there are of course the legal questions of who the parents would really be. But as far as I'm concerned, the overriding question is whether we as scientists should become involved with and should intervene in a process which is so fundamental to human survival.
1: Baby shopping. Imagine being able to program the IQ of a baby to preset its sex, color, height, and other characteristics. Babytorians. Genetic supermarkets of the future, changing the very structure of the family.
4: The family. Traditionally, it's a source of warmth, comfort, security, protection from the outside world. But like most other traditions and institutions, the family is changing.
12: First thing is the marriage, I think. But you don't think so.
13: What's important to keep a marriage is to be able to pay the bills to take some of the pressures off.
12: No.
13: But the point is
12: the point is you're sick.
13: And you're neurotic.
1: In our society, marriage is ideally based on love. It is expected that two people will grow together, change together, and complement each other till death do them part. The likelihood that two people will grow and develop at the same rate becomes more and more remote, for rapid change places a heavy burden on the fragile thread of love.
12: Get yourself four other wives, four other mistresses, and be happy. That's all. I'll get myself some lovers and fine.
4: I guess it's understandable that the institution of marriage itself is taking on new forms.
1: A woman's face rarely reveals all the changes in her life. Recently, this woman made a controversial choice. She now lives with three men and two women in a group marriage.
14: I feel living in a group marriage situation that you are able to have closer intimacies than you do with just having friendships on the outside, because they're mainly acquaintances.
1: The concept of group marriage is an example of change in society's institutions. It is a result of loneliness in a world of ever more temporary relationships. And as the speed of technological change increases throughout the world, so too will experimentation with new family styles.
15: How are you doing? Hi. How's your day? Very good.
14: It makes you realize that you have quite a bit to offer when more than one person cares for you. And you have a tendency to discover, much to your amazement, that you can love very, very much more than one person. Not equally, but in different ways. But you can really learn to care for other people.
16: There are thousands of homes like this in every part of the United States where couples are sharing their lives. Unfortunately, they have to be surreptitious about it. They don't dare tell their friends or neighbors.
1: Robert Rimmer and his wife of 30 years. He is a leading exponent of group marriage and has written influential books on the subject, like The Harrod Experiment and Proposition 31.
17: I have suggested group marriages as under the name corporate marriage. And I think what would happen if there was a legal form of group marriage or even bigamous marriage available, many people would immediately attempt it.
18: A middle-class neighborhood in suburbia, USA. It could be anywhere. Germany, England, Sweden. It's a commune. 23 people, married and single. A different kind of family.
19: Well, it was a hassle. I've been electrical engineer, ex-technical writer. I've been married several times. I had a family, houses. It got to be a drag. I like it much better here. This is, for me, a great way to live, relating to people. It's a family. It's a much better way than what I've been into for the last 15 years.
18: On mountaintops, in deserts, in sparsely populated areas around the world, young people seek escape from the hectic overstimulation of a high-speed society, forming primitive communes like this. They reject today by returning to yesterday. Here, yet another kind of marriage.
20: Tom, do you have a ring for Don? Would you place it on his finger and repeat after me? With this ring I thee wed.
21: With this ring I thee wed.
20: For as much as our brothers, Tom and Donald, have consented together in holy wedlock, and have witnessed the same before God in this company, and thereunto have given and pledged their troth each to the other, and have declared the same by giving and receiving a ring, and by joining hands, I pronounce that they are married. Amen.
18: Setting for a quiet revolution. Part of a larger revolution affecting all our institutions, religion, education. The factory-like school is under attack. Education is in the midst of revolution, and like most institutions, the result is change. As public institutions change, so do accepted standards.
22: During the past 9 years, I've been a theater manager. And during the last 3 years, since the enactment of the motion picture rating system, we have found that X-rated films are very popular with our audience and very profitable to us. As a matter of fact, I've been arrested 3 times for allegedly exhibiting obscene films. I'll show anything that the public wants to see. If they want to see pornographic films, fine. If not, we'll show whatever they want to see.
18: Civil servants, teachers, and even policemen on strike. Another shockwave to absorb. The foundations of the old society crumble. Women strive for equal rights in numbers never seen before. The rejection of roles which have been dictated by tradition. The right to lead an independent life. Symptoms of a society that is cracking under the pressures for change. What was private is now public. What was condemned now strives for acceptance. The symptoms of society's breakdown erupt on a worldwide scale. We are living through one of the greatest revolutions in history, the birth of a new civilization. Collective protests shatter the structure of the old. Changes bombard our minds and bodies. We become confused, helpless, unable to cope. We all live in turbulence, often silent, personal. The result is the same, stress.

0: 1969, it was reported that a doctor, A. Nafek of the Soviet Academy of Science, had predicted that the world would soon see a genetic equivalent of an arms race, that the world powers would soon develop genetic engineering capable of increasing the output of geniuses. Criticized for such an outlandish and horrifying speculation, he replied merely that the advance of science is and ought to be unstoppable. Not everyone, of course, would agree with that statement. Think of the consequences. Genetics, computers, space, racing blindly ahead, causing the pressures of future shock to intensify? Scientists themselves are concerned. Psychobiologist James McGaw.
1: It's not now possible to produce the same kind of changes in memory that we've produced in animals. Such experiments are probably just around the corner. And whether the procedures are the same or different from the ones that we use, it seems clear that within a very few years, it will be possible to change memory processes in human beings through the use of drugs and electrical stimulation. Let's look forward to a period, a number of years from now, perhaps when a person gets up in the morning and has to take the drug to bring his IQ up to the appropriate level, slap on the battery pack so that whenever he gets depressed, he can press a lever and turn on electrical stimulation, which delights him a little bit. And find then that it's not just that he can do these things, which is enough to understand, but that he does do these things. Not that it's possible to gain control over intellectual functioning, but in fact that we have. And this person then, perhaps an entire society, will be seen as a victim of the success of biotechnology. That is to say that he no longer can exercise the choice to take the drug or put on the battery pack or whatever, but he's lost that choice simply because of the subtle and pervasive increase in the tendency to use it.
2: Technology and science altering behavior, extending our control over mind and body. We wire the animal, we wire the human, and with every new step, the consequences for human life become magnified. The secret of life itself, the DNA molecule. A genetic discovery that could give man the ability to create life to specifications. With it comes the power to change evolution itself. Never have we had such opportunity, such awesome responsibility.
0: The DNA molecule might very well turn out to be the most important discovery in the whole history of medical science. Not only is it possible to create life, but to recreate it. Considering present scientific knowledge, we may soon be able to create carbon copies of human beings. Imagine the implications. To duplicate a human being genetically, down to the last detail.
2: Cryonics. There is experimentation now with the possibility that a body might be frozen and revived. If the frozen traveler awakes, what will he find? The advance of science tempts us to speculate on the nature of the world which lies ahead. And the frozen time traveler, like all of us, looks to tomorrow with hope for a better life, a better world. Since time immemorial, we have produced fanciful images about future life. Imagined cities of tomorrow. Urban centers, the megalopolis, a vista of towers, traffic, and computer-controlled planning. The spaceport. Looking to the day when space travel is routine. when gleaming, elegant rocket ships carry us smoothly to new worlds. Naive images of cities, space travel, and other wonders may fascinate us for a time, but they may also mislead. Will the frozen time traveler wake up in a very different future? Here's a future coming toward us that could shatter all our dreams. The future has burst upon us. The supersonic transport, a subject of worldwide debate, forcing the question, is technology always desirable? Changes bombard our nervous systems, clamoring for decisions. New values, new technologies flood into our lives. The pressure of fast change forces us to question all we have been taught. Sometimes technology can destroy. An underground nuclear explosion. Amchitka, when will the next nuclear blast occur? And what will it do to us? Escape from change in today's society becomes more and more impossible. Change is necessary, but change itself is out of control. That is the challenge posed by future shock. To look deeply and clearly into today's world, to understand the consequences that what we do today determines what tomorrow will be.

0: The impact of future shock does not depend on the nature of its victims. They're everywhere. But everywhere in modern technological society, there are those who recognize the dangers and are turning toward the future. The future need not be blindly accepted. Author Alvin Toffler finds this conviction spreading among young people throughout the world.
1: If we can recognize that industrialism is not the only possible form of technological society, if we can begin to think more imaginatively about the future, then we can prevent future shock and we can use technology itself to build a decent, democratic, and humane society.
2: Don't you think education should make people aware of the danger of technology instead of making them adapt more easily to any kind of progress and technology?
3: Absolutely. That we can no longer allow technology just to come roaring down at us. I think we must begin to say no to certain kinds of technology and to begin to control technological change, because we've now reached the point at which the technology is so powerful and is so rapid that it could destroy us unless we control it. But what's most important is that we do not simply accept everything, that we begin to make critical decisions about what kind of world we want and what kind of technology we want.
0: Our children. Will we save them from future shock? Or are they destined to suffer the same illness that rocks today's society? The directions we choose have consequences not merely for us. The choices we make will determine the nature of their world. There is still time.

0: Alvin Toffler, it's been 10 years since Future Shock. There was a paperback in that intervening period, and more or less autobiographical text. But you're not a fast writer, are you?
1: No, I spend a lot of time researching what I write and thinking about it. And it took a long time for this book to gel, because 10 years ago when I wrote Future Shock, it was apparent to me that we were in for a tremendous bombardment of change. But it wasn't clear then, at least to me, how the many changes that we were facing in our jobs and our families and our technology and our communications and our political lives, it wasn't clear how all of those fit together. In the past decade, it seems to me certain patterns have emerged, and it is now possible to look at all of these changes and all of these aspects and spheres of our lives and see connections, see how they fit together. And I believe that they do, and that if you stand back far enough and look at the big picture, in quotes, you will see an amazing historical that we live in an amazing historical moment, a time when a completely new civilization is washing in, so to speak, or rolling in like a wave, and challenging all the old institutions, whether it's the nuclear family or the bureaucratic corporation or the nation state or certain kinds of work, routine repetitive work, and so forth. And I think that it's a fantastic, a fantastically exciting moment to be alive.
0: In the, if we can just stick with Future Shock for a minute, it was sort of a treatise. I think it began with a Fortune magazine article, or that's first
1: Horizon magazine.
0: Horizon magazine. Mm-hmm. Okay, one of the big glossy format magazines. And what we were saying, what we ran into for the first time, is that the future is not just a thing out there, that it affects you, that you can get caught up in it, that change can have an impact on, you know, how you digest your food as well as how you pay your taxes. Anything in the past decade to change your mind about anything you wrote in Future Shock?
1: Sure. If I were rewriting Future Shock now, there are parts of the argument of that book, or parts of the book, that I would undoubtedly write differently. The main thrust, the main argument of the book, which is that it is possible to overload people with change, that it's possible to overwhelm their ability to adapt. I believe that's correct, and I think the last 10 years, if anything, has supported that argument very well. I think we're seeing a lot of future-shocked people and future-shocked institutions in our society that are simply overwhelmed and incapable of coping with the changes facing them. So the basic argument of the book, it seems to me, was correct. Now, the main drawback, or the main shortcoming of the book, as I look back on it now, was that I allowed myself too easily to accept the conventional wisdom of the economists of that era. Remember that parts of that book were written in the late 60s, and it was published in 1970. That was the time when economists were still saying, oh, we really understand the economy. What we need is growth, and we understand the economy so well we can fine-tune it, and that we're on an upward track toward endless affluence. Now, I accepted that as the dominant wisdom of the time too readily. And in a way, I underestimated the acceleration of change. Even I, who was arguing that change was moving rapidly, and many people, in any case, challenge that view, underestimated both the speed of change and the profundity or power of the change, because what happened was, in that book I mentioned or referred to what I call the general crisis of industrialism, of industrial societies, and that was early on, long before the energy crisis and so on, that crisis had not yet struck the economic system. And it happened sooner than I anticipated. So that if I were redoing the book now, I would probably redo the economic assumptions on which Future Shock was based. But the basic argument about how people react to change and how change affects organizations and institutions and the difficulties we have adapting was correct. Also, there were other things in the book that I think history has borne out. At the time When I wrote, at the time I wrote Future Shock, I spoke about cloning and I spoke about genetic engineering, and people said that was fantasy, it was blue sky, it was futurist nonsense. But 3 years later, we learned to splice genes, and since then we've had the, quote, test tube baby, and so forth and so on. So that I think the book was well in advance and correct on that. I think when we wrote Future Shock, my wife and I worked very hard on the question of family life. And when we first began our research, we were assured by all the sociologists we talked to and all the census statisticians and all the so-called experts that the nuclear family was a stable and permanent part of life. I challenged that view. I wrote a chapter called The Fractured Family, and I think the past 10 years have borne out the argument. So that Future Shock, on the whole, I think, has stood up reasonably well. There are parts of it that should be rewritten.
0: You, in effect, have rewritten the economic section in Ecospasm. That was a supplement, in effect.
1: Well, yes. In 1974... after the OPEC embargo, when the world economy was obviously going into some sort of paroxysm, I decided that I really would like to know more about that. I'd like to learn more about it. So my wife and I set off around the world, and we talked to economists from Singapore to London, and however, one doesn't learn about economics just by talking to economists. In fact, there are those who would argue that's the worst way to learn about it. We talked to business people and working people and trade union officials and so on, and read a lot, and came back and wrote Ecospasm, which tried to point out, everybody was talking about the economic crisis, I tried to point out in that book that what appeared to be an economic crisis was really part of a much larger crisis, the crisis of industrial society as a whole, that it wasn't just the economy that was in trouble, but also the energy system, the ecological system, as well as all the social and political systems. But the book focused mainly on the economic crisis.
0: Those, in effect, are both special cases of what you see now is the third wave. Let's talk about the first two waves just briefly, mm-hmm. and then spend some time on your thesis here. First wave.
1: Well, first let me say that one can look at human history and one can slice it up into as many pieces as one wants. We can divide history into three pieces or 300 pieces or 3,000 pieces. It seemed to me that we are suffering from a bombardment of headlines and blips of information and bits and pieces, and it was necessary for somebody to stand back and take a really long view of where we stand at the moment. And that's what I tried to do in the third wave. And so I divided history, again, not very originally, others have done this before, into three parts. I said that the first wave of change was triggered by the agricultural revolution, that prior to the agricultural revolution, which occurred, began 10,000 years ago, most people lived hunting, fishing, herding. Many were nomadic. We didn't have permanent settlements. We didn't have cities. We didn't have writing. We didn't have

0: term, the second wave of change, moved across the planet at a much more rapid rate. And in a mere 300 years, we've managed to industrialize about a quarter of the Earth, so that a billion of the world's 4 billion people now live in industrial societies. And up until about the mid-1950s, most of the forecasts of the future, most of the views of where we were going, including those of men like Orwell and Huxley and many futurists and science fiction writers and forecasters and planners, assumed that where we were going was simply to extend the Industrial Revolution, that we were going to make technology bigger, that we were going to make bigger cities, that we were going to have bigger bureaucracies, that government was going to get bigger, that people were going to become more uniform and robotized, that conformity was going to be more and more the case. In short, they took all the characteristics of industrial society, which became a mass society based on mass production, mass communication, mass entertainment, mass education, and extended them forward in a straight line fashion. Now, good futurists know how dangerous it is to draw straight lines into the future, to extend things and extrapolate them in a straight line fashion. And I think sometime around 1955, 1960, 65, depending upon what country we're looking at, history made a U-turn. And that instead of moving forward, instead of the second wave continuing to gain force, a third wave of change began, and that we're now beginning to feel the impact of this truly explosive set of changes, which are in many ways dramatically revolutionizing daily life.
1: A U-turn is probably not a good way
0: to say it. A U-turn may not be the correct way, because we're not going back.
1: That was the consciousness three thing.
0: That's right.
1: Where people were talking about a return to the... In effect, a return to the first life.
0: Right.
1: That's
0: No, that is not what I'm saying. I think that I'm glad you caught that. I don't believe we're going back to a pre-industrial or pre-technological society. I think we're leaping into a new stage of society, a new stage of existence, which will be more advanced technologically than we ever have been before, but that will have a different kind of social and cultural and political frame, that people will live differently as a result, that the new technologies do not require us to live in a mass society any longer. In fact, they encourage diversity. They make possible and encourage individualization. They do many of the things that we complained the second wave technologies of the past did not do. And we now have an opportunity, I think, to create a really humane society which makes responsible use of what we've learned from science and technology.
2: This interview with Alvin Toffler continues on Side B. Vital History Cassettes for June 1980, number one, Side B. An interview with Alvin Toffler continued.
1: Well, let's talk a little bit about science and technology in that context, and then we'll get into the social aspects of things. Science and technology, in the view of people around, concerns itself with quarks, which I'm sure are just marvelous little things, but they're totally irrelevant to your day-to-day concerns. Perhaps even the people that carry a pocket calculator, which, you know, last time we talked was a much more expensive and a much bigger and heavier thing. It hasn't made as much impact as people might think. And now you're saying that all of a sudden science and technology are going to alter the way life is done, alter our inner lives.
0: But let me say this. I think there is one of the arguments I make in this book, The Third Wave, is that that it is not technology and science that change history by themselves. There is no single driving force in history. Some people think that technology determines the way we live. Well, I would argue that science and technology, while very powerful, are only one of many forces that are converging now to change our lives. Look at population levels. They're also changing the way we live. Look at what we're doing to family structure. That's also changing the way we live. Look at how the culture is changing and the values of the society are changing. They're changing technology as well and how we handle technology in the society. So that it's a mistake to single out any one particular factor as the quote, cause of all of this disruption, upheaval, and reconstitution of society.
1: Would you accept, however, that...

0: communications is the facilitator that allowed the first wave to take 10,000 years and the second wave to take 300
1: surely,
0: years.
1: Surely advanced communications is a powerful accelerator. It helps accelerate. But so did cheap energy. In other words, if I look at the last 300 years of industrial development in the West and in the Soviet Union, and all of these countries that we now call industrial nations, had they not had cheap supplies of energy from the non-industrial parts of the world, their development would have been much slower. It seems to me cheap fossil fuels and cheap oil hastened the overall economic and technological development of these societies. So there are multiple accelerators at work. One was the hidden subsidy of cheap resources and cheap energy. Communication clearly has a powerful impact because it also alters the way we think. And in turn, that speeds things up, or can speed things up again. And I think that's happening now.
0: Okay. The third wave breaking over us now. Let's take human beings from the time they're born and see what kind of man that child is the father of.
1: Mm-hmm.
0: today's child, growing up in a technological society, most likely, I think, in the last count, named Michelle or Stacy or something like that. Hardly any Marys or Janes left anymore, mm-hmm. Susans. They've all gone by the board. Tell us what these people are.
1: Well, I think the way to understand the changes is to see the contrast between the way things were during what I call second wave civilization and the way things might be as we move into third wave civilization. Starting at the beginning, the first stage of life for a child growing up during second wave civilization, during the entire industrial era, was life in a nuclear family. By and large, whereas before the Industrial Revolution, families tended to be very large, worked together as an economic production team in the fields or in the cottages, with the kids pitching in and working. That kind of family life gradually changed as the second wave swept over the earth, and families became smaller. And we moved toward what we now call the nuclear family, generally speaking, the husband working, the wife staying home, and with a small number of kids, one or two kids. And a child grew up in that nuclear family. And the child never saw work, never saw paid work. The house, the mother worked, but that was not regarded as work. The father worked someplace, but he worked in a factory or an office, out of sight of the child. And so a tremendous divorce occurred, or cleavage sprang up between the different aspects of one's life and that child's perception of life. Work was something segregated over there. It's not something you did all the time or intermixed with your leisure and was part of your family.
0: Yeah, you went to work.
1: You went to work. So the kid grew up in that kind of family. The kid received messages from... whereas in the past, in a pre-industrial society, during first wave society, the messages the child received were from the family, the church, and the local lord, and those messages were very simple and primitive, and there was no education. The child now, in a second wave society, moved into a mass education school, which was set up like a factory, and which in fact was intended unconsciously to prepare that child to go to work in a factory or an office operating very much like a factory. So there are bells that ring. The kid is taught to march when the bell rings so that he arrives at the factory gate later on as a worker. Kid does repetitive work so that he will be a good and resigned worker, resigned to doing repetitive work in the factory later on. The schools machined the children into an industrial workforce in second wave society. And then finally the child went to work in a huge bureaucracy, whether in a corporation or a socialist production enterprise, as they call them in their part of the world, and spent his or her life permanently in some permanent niche in a corporate structure. Now look at what's happening. What's happening today, first of all, is that a very few of our children now are brought up in nuclear families. One out of seven children in America today is already brought up in a single-parent household rather than a two-parent household. And in the urban areas, it's one out of four, which is a staggering statistic and a reflection of the breakdown of that old nuclear family system. The kid grows up in a world in which there are many different kinds of family arrangements available. As you get older and you may have to make a choice about what family life you want, the child may decide, the child, now an adult, can decide to live unmarried in a couple, can decide on a childless, work-oriented couple, can decide to join a commune someplace. There is a variety of family structures available. One of the most important family structures that I believe we're going to see, and I believe many people are going to opt for in the years ahead, will be what I call the electronic cottage, in which many people, instead of going to work in a factory, will indeed stay home and work in their own, do their jobs in their own living rooms and kitchens. And the reason for that startling turnabout or change is very deep. It's not simply because people resent commuting, and I think people will particularly resent it as the cost of gasoline goes up from a dollar to $2 to $2.50 to $3 a gallon. I think that what we're going to see is that the high cost of commuting, on the one hand, will be contrasted with the declining cost, the plummeting cost of computers and calculators and television screens and telephone communications and so on, so that it's going to become very cheap for companies to put simple, easy to operate, non-technical tools in the kitchen or in the dining room, and for people to do their jobs at home. For example, I know of three writers right now on Business Week who, at their own expense, are buying electronic typewriters, smart typewriters, and hooking those into the telephone line so they can work at home and send their stories to the magazine without having to go to the editorial offices. I know a woman who is now planning to set up a company which will put word processing machines, again, these smart electronic typewriters, into shopping centers, next door to nurseries, so that suburban housewives can come in, put their kids in the nursery, work 2 or 3 hours at their own convenience, whatever times they choose, on those electronic word processing machines. That's only a step away from putting the machines in the home. So gradually, even today, we have millions of people who work at home. They may be insurance salesmen or engineers or consultants or clinical psychologists or what have you. But when we begin to put tools into the home, I think we're going to see a substantial shift of population into the home. And the child growing up in the new society will have as one of the options to choose a form of work and a form of family life that fits with that work-at-home pattern.
2: Daniel Bell, who's a professor at Harvard, sees a future filled with little Harvard professors.
1: Indeed.
2: And Herman Kahn, who is a large man who enjoys life immensely, sees a sybaritic society in the future. You, sir, who are a writer and work at home, see in the future of...
1: And work with my wife and think people will work together in their homes.
2: And probably have an electronic typewriter around
1: right.
2: there someplace.
1: Right.
2: See that everybody's going to have electronic processors. What is the danger there that you are projecting from your own experience?
1: Surely. It's impossible, I think, to write and not project somewhat from one's own experience. In fact, one of the myths that seems to me to invalidate or weaken much of social science is its attempt to be like physics. People, social scientists, are taught to ignore their own personal reality. They're taught to ignore what their eyes and ears tell them and to study the statistics. I think that is a foolish way to understand what's going on in our world. You need to understand the statistics, but you also have to correlate them with personal experience. Now, it is impossible not to project your own experience as a writer, and I recognize that and am amused by it. People often ask me, well, are we a third-wave couple, or do we live a third-wave lifestyle? And I think the world is not neatly divided between second-wave people and third-wave people, but that all of us have elements of both, or many of us have elements of both in their way of life already. So that... I'm not suggesting that everybody's going to work at home. I'm not suggesting that everybody would want to work at home. Many people would hate it. Some people would be divorced the week after that system were introduced. On the other hand, I think many people are going to find that the stupidity, the irrationality of getting in a car and traveling for an hour and burning up mountains of or burning up oil wells and filling the air with puke in order to get to an office where they then pick up a telephone and spend the day on the telephone is a form of insanity that will become increasingly apparent as the economics of the system change. Moreover, I have another suspicion. And for this, I have no statistics, but it would be interesting, and I would suggest to the Census Bureau that they look into it. I have a hunch that families in America today who run mom-and-pop businesses probably get divorced less often than those who don't. I have a feeling that families who run a little motel or who run a gas station together or who have a little store someplace in which the kids pitch in and the wife and the husband work together, I have a feeling that those families stay glued together better than the families in which work is separated from family life. Again, I could be wrong, but my instinct tells me that's probably correct. And I therefore feel that as more work shifts into the home, we will see some families split, but we will see other families glued together. And I think that in general, it has many advantages for the society as well as for the individual. It can radically reduce our energy problem. It can radically reduce the problems of the cities by helping to disperse population somewhat. It can radically help us to create community and a sense of solidarity and belongingness in our suburbs where most Americans today live and which are graveyards during the day. It seems to me that people who do work at home no longer have to change. They no longer have to move every 2 years. The company doesn't have to transfer them. They can then sink some roots in the community they live in. They can participate politically. They can belong to the church. They can do all sorts of things that now they may not do because of the anticipation that they may have to move. So that I see electronics as bringing with it many positive or constructive changes to American life. There are always drawbacks. There are always dangers. There are always difficulties. But I think that we have so oversold the dangers that we haven't stopped to look at the advantages.
2: Okay, but we don't want to give the idea that the communications era or this working, the electronic cottage, is the even the sole component.
1: Oh,
2: of
1: by
2: the
1: no
2: third
1: means.
2: Week,
1: by no
2: third
1: means.
2: Wave. The thing is that if there is any characteristic that represents the third wave, it would have to be the sheer diversity of this future you give us.
1: Exactly.
2: Where people are working at home.
1: Some people are working at home. Some people are working in offices.
2: Some people are working at Lordstown.
1: Some people are still working in Lordstown and still doing routine repetitive work in old-fashioned, what I would call, second-wave factories. I had a touching experience the other day. I talked with a factory worker who said he had read what I've written, or some of what I've written, and was greatly moved by the discussion of the new lifestyles that are possible, and then said, but how do I convey that to my boss? He said, I work in a factory. I'm a third-wave person caught in a second-wave job. And the answer, I think, is that when one civilization begins to move in, when a wave of civilizational change begins to move in, things don't change automatically. They don't change overnight. And what you can have, see, for me, the beauty of the argument of the third wave, or the use of the metaphor of waves, the reason I talk about waves of change, is that it isn't a black and white picture. By describing the changes striking us today in terms of waves, it's possible for us to see that America is feeling the impact of multiple waves of change simultaneously. There is still the second wave is not finished. We are still industrializing. We're still completing the industrialization of America. The example I give is one familiar to me from the book industry, where we, in the last 10 years, have seen the rise of bookstore chains like Walden's and Dalton's. And these didn't used to exist very widely in the States. this represents the completion of the process of mass merchandising and mass distribution that went with the Industrial Revolution. It just came late to the publishing industry. Other industries got there first. So we can see that there still are routine factories where work is boring, monotonous, and awful. There still are industries that are just still catching up with the Industrial Revolution. But at the same time, there is a big piece of America that's already moving beyond that. And you can see the conflict between these in the meeting, for example, of a few weeks ago. A meeting took place of mayors. And at that meeting, the mayor of Youngstown, Ohio, met the mayor of Sunnyvale, California. And the mayor of Sunnyvale complained that his city is in the heart of Silicon Valley, where they make computer components and electronic chips and semiconductors and stuff. And he said, "We've got so many jobs going begging here, we can't fill the available jobs because we don't have enough housing and enough facilities in the city to support the population that the jobs require." And the Youngstown mayor thought, as the article described it, that the Sunnyvale mayor came from another planet. Because in Youngstown, we're closing down steel mills, and we're laying off steel workers. And what we have is third-wave industries gaining and growing rapidly, particularly in places like California. Second-wave industries collapsing, crumbling in the Northeast and in other parts of the country. So we have both of these things taking place simultaneously, and they create, they both have different economic interests, different political interests, and collisions of interest between them.
2: Let's try for some short pictures of people in the third wave. Maybe we're talking about 10, 15, 20 years from now, turn of the century people. What I'm going to ask you to do is to tell me about a kid in the third wave. Mm-hmm. Build me a scenario.
1: Okay,
2: of a
1: kid. Well, we started to
2: or
1: do that.
2: Then a scenario of a woman and a scenario of a man.
1: Well, I'm not sure I can cut it up that way because they interrelate.
2: Okay.
1: But let's take the kid. I described the kid before who grew up in a nuclear family, never saw work, went to a mass education school. Now, that kid, 20 or 30 years from today, may very well have a different experience. It may very well grow up in a family in which husband and wife work at home. And indeed, some of the work may be simple enough or routine enough for the kid to actually participate in it. And so Johnny or Stacy or Michelle of tomorrow may be asked to put in some time helping mother and father with the work that they're doing, at least the simpler aspects of that work. Maybe it's sitting at a screen for a while and monitoring. Maybe it's just watching the television screen, but instead of watching some television program, they may be watching some process which is taking place 1,000 miles away in a factory. And the kid knows that if something happens on the screen or something flashes on the screen, call mommy quick, because that means some signal has to be fed in, or she has to type something, or she has to speak into that machine in a certain way. So that's one possible form of work that the kid might well participate in.
2: Child labor.
1: Child labor rears its pleasant head again, because indeed what the rules against child labor have accomplished is that they have we've created a labor market or a labor system in which young people have been kept out of work for so long that we've prolonged adolescence. So we have 35-year-old adolescents walking around who've never grown up and never had to do a day's work. And the consequence of this, I think, has been terrible for young people. I think that there has been a tremendous, that much of the alienation and anger and frustration of young people arises from the fact that they're in no way plugged into the real productive work of the society. So I see that as potentially positive, although, of course, there need to be protections and there can be abuses of it. In any case, the kid will grow up in a household seeing the work taking place.
2: And grow up faster in the
1: process. And I think in the process mature more rapidly. Now, there will be other kids who are not having that experience. The society is diverse. I believe we'll see an enormous return of education to the family, that the family will have a lot to do with the education of the youngster, and that family will have help from teachers and educators. They may have help from the television screen and from, and indeed even from the computer. But let me say, I don't think that technology and the computers solve everything. I don't think that all of our problems are going to be solved through the introduction of a technological fix. I think they're part of what's happening to us, not everything. In any case, I think we'll see education, part of education, shifted back into the home. The school may be the place where the kid goes for social reasons, for sports, for meeting other kids, for the Saturday night dance.
2: The thing we've done to churches will happen to universities.
1: That's right. Then I think, so the family experience is likely to be quite different. The educational experience likely to be quite different. And then the work experience, as the child grows up and enters into work, we're going to see a radical change in the character of the work that's done. Even if you don't work at home, even if you continue to work in offices and factories, I think they're going to be very different places from the ones we know today. My wife and I, in researching the third wave, have visited some of the most advanced factories in the world, and they give us a clue to the way things may be. One of the factories I describe, in contrast to the factories that I worked in when I was young, I worked in steel foundries and auto plants. I was a welder and a millwright and a punch press operator, and I did many of those second wave factory jobs, and not just for some time. I did them for 5 or 6 years of my life. And the contrast between the advanced factories of today and the factories that I used to work in, and that many Americans still work in, is enormous. At the Hewlett-Packard factory outside Colorado Springs, as I describe in the book, first of all, the place is quiet. What a relief not to hear the clanging, hissing roar of the machines. Basically, you can conduct a normal conversation. Second, the place is spotlessly clean. Not clean because somebody wants to provide marvelous working conditions, but because you can't get the job done if it's filthy and dirty. The new technologies require clean surroundings. Thirdly, people interact in a different way. The factories I worked in, there was a very clear class distinction between people wearing white shirts and people wearing blue denim. I was wearing blue denim at the time, and I remember how we hated those guys who came through with their white shirts and their underarm notepads, board you carry with a notebook. These were the time study men and the expediters and the personnel people. And if you go to the new factories, you don't see a division between white shirts and blue shirts. Everybody's wearing a wild variety of sports shirts and slacks. People talk to each other in a different way. Instead of having the old hierarchy in which a message, if a worker discovers something's wrong on the job or needs a change made or there's a problem, it used to be that he had to go to the boss. The boss went to his boss, he went to the next boss, that boss communicated to another one, then it came down through three layers of bureaucracy and finally came down to somebody else to fix the problem. Today we don't use that kind of communication in the advanced factories. The worker or his foreman or her foreman can make the decisions by themselves. There's more discretion further down the line to handle those kinds of problems. Moreover, instead of everybody arriving at the same hour, there is flex time for millions of American workers, and will be more so in the future, so that people can tailor-make the schedule to suit their own lives. If you're a morning person, you may want to continue starting early, but if you're a night person, you may like to sleep later and work later in the day. That will be possible, as it already is for millions of Americans. More people will be working part-time, part-time on, part-time off. More people will be working at home doing their own things, so to speak. I think we'll see a tremendous growth in what I call prosuming, as distinct from consuming. More people will be engaging in self-help movements, self-help organizations for psychological or health reasons. I think we'll see a tremendous growth in do-it-yourself activity, but not just of the classical simple forms of building your patio or fixing a window. I think we'll see very sophisticated and interesting forms of do-it-yourself spring up in the future as people become more educated, as systems of get very complicated, interesting kits to build things and be able to telephone in to have a mentor or tutor at the other end of the line, advising them as to how to put the kit together and so on.
3: I welcome Alvin Toffler. He is a lecturer and best-selling author. His latest book is Previews and Premises. The form of this book fascinates me, and we'll talk a bit about why you chose to write in this particular model. But you say we're moving into a third wave economy, and although you've talked on talk shows about the third wave, I think it's important to state again what you mean by the third wave.
4: I think in the new book, in Previews and Premises, what I try to do is simplify that concept so it's understandable. What's happening is that our old economy was based on certain fundamental principles. It's not just based on certain technologies. It's based on certain principles. The principle, for example, of mass production, mass distribution, mass consumption, mass education, mass this and mass that, mass media, mass this and mass that. What's happening, I believe, is that the mass society that we created over the past 200-300 years as a result of the Industrial Revolution is now fracturing, disintegrating. A new kind of society is springing up. And all the things we used to think were so advanced are now increasingly obsolete, like, for example, mass production. And the economists and the government haven't yet really caught up with it. They don't fully understand what that means.
3: But with the numbers of people on the planet and the needs of the planet expanding geometrically, how can you say so emphatically that mass production is not required?
4: Well, let me say, we were taught, all of us were taught when we were kids, that mass production was the most advanced form of production. Mm-hmm. Karl Marx told us that, Henry Ford told us that, our textbooks told us that, our business schools told us that. Right, okay. Now, I spent 5 years as a blue-collar worker, working in steel foundries, in auto plants, on a punch press, as a welder, many, many kinds of blue-collar work. And I worked in those mass manufacturing factories. So I have some hands-on knowledge of that. Since then, I've traveled to factories all over the world. My wife works with me together. We've been in factories in Romania and in Colombia and in Japan and in all over the world. And what you discover when you go to the really advanced factories is that they're not doing mass production anymore. Go to Hewlett-Packard outside Colorado Springs or to Western Electric outside Chicago or to some of the other new plants, and they're doing 13 of this and 48 of that and 1,000 of these, and then they back to 43 of that. And the reason for that is that we now have computer-based or numerical controls which make it possible to introduce diversity and change cheaply. So instead of mass production, we're doing what I call, we're demassifying the production. We're customizing it. And even where we do long runs of this, of similar products, for example, semiconductor chips, those chips come with several layers so they can be increasingly customized. And we're moving more and more toward the ultimate customization of production. And it is the reason we had mass production is it was all we knew how to do. Now we know how to custom tailor the product using high technology. And what it is a fantastic reversal in history, because before the Industrial Revolution, everything was custom made. Then came the industrial period when we mass manufactured things, and now we're going back to custom making things again, only we're now using the most advanced technologies ever.
3: You bring up 100 possible questions, which I'd love to go into. One of them is that the law of supply and demand seem to play an important part in our mass production period. If we have customized productivity, or production rather, we'll have to have a sophisticated consumer to...
4: Oh, and indeed we are getting sophisticated consumers, and what we're doing, which hasn't been noticed, is that we're also demassifying the mass market. It's not just production, it's also distribution. For example, right now in the United States, 85% of the American public bought a product within the last 12 months, either by mail or by telephone. CompuCard, which is a company that's organizing computerized home selling, has sold 50,000 different products over computers over the last year. They're estimating within 2 or 3 years they'll be selling 200,000 different kinds of products. And what's happening is, if you look at direct mail marketing, You get junk in your mail?
3: Yes, of
4: okay,
3: course.
4: Direct mail? Well, some of that stuff you really want. Some of it's junk, but some of it is what you're looking for. What they're doing is the marketers are zeroing in on smaller and smaller specific groups in the economy who want specifically tailored products. So we're tailor-making the distribution system in parallel with customizing the production system. And the two of those then form a new kind of economic system that didn't exist before. And then if you look at some other aspects of life, we're doing the same thing, the mass media.
3: Even the breakup of the telephone company, as I listen to your remarks.
4: That's right.
3: Well, what will this do to the employment force? Your section on unemployment is terribly interesting, and it's very different from other views on unemployment. Mm-hmm.
4: I think that, first of all, we have to stop thinking about unemployment as a single problem. There are at least, in previews and premises, I described seven different kinds of unemployment, and there are probably many more. Our thinking about unemployment until now has been that if you want to keep people working, you've got to have X million or X thousand jobs, a certain number, quantity. The unemployment problem is no longer just a quantitative problem, it's now a qualitative problem, because workers are not interchangeable. You know, if I listen to the two parties, one party says, bring back the basic industries. The other party says, back to basics in education. And what are they saying? The key word is back. They're both talking about somehow going back to yesterday. That's not going to happen. What we are really going through is not a recovery and not a recession, but a restructuring. And what we're going to see is that the basic industries will never be basic again. The auto industry, the steel industry, the textile industry may survive, but if they do, it'll be because low-tech has become high-tech, because they do robotize and automate, and they will therefore need fewer workers. Simultaneously, we're going to see, I think, a tremendous growth in the services, hopefully in the private sector. I mean, we've got needs for services that haven't yet been invented.
3: I want to go back to that before we get to services. Yeah. In your unemployment section, you talk about iatrogenic unemployment. Mm-hmm. And that's usually a term you see associated with medicine. Would you explain what you mean by that?
4: Yeah, iatrogenic disease is the disease that the doctor causes. Mm-hmm. He gives you a pill, and it cures your disease, but it gives you 18 side effects.
3: In some cases.
4: And you wind up treating those side effects. And I believe that a lot of our unemployment may indeed be regarded as iatrogenic. That is, the doctors, the economic doctors in Washington or in the universities, suggest policies which may temporarily cure some aspect or some part of the unemployment problem, but then may, in a second stage or third stage, generate far more unemployment. So that I think that what we're doing, I jokingly said in the book that politicians and economists are not subject to malpractice suits.
3: And perhaps
4: and
3: should
4: good,
3: be.
4: And a good thing for them.
3: There's also a question that puts you in the book, which is that the unemployed steel worker and the mother at home with children who needs a job, that both of them are unemployed, they both feel unemployed and probably see it as the same cause. Mm-hmm. Does the feeling about being unemployed or the fear of being unemployed play an impact on our society?
4: Well, sure, surely. People are afraid of losing their jobs, and that makes them behave in a different way. Mm-hmm. They're less likely to give up a job that they find slightly unpleasant if it's going to be more difficult to find another one. There's another element of this which I think it's really worth talking about. Mm-hmm. During the Great Depression, when we had millions upon millions of unemployed, as a percentage far more than at present, people who were unemployed felt somehow that they were inferior, that they were at fault. They were looked upon as shirkers or lazy or indolent, and their self-image deteriorated with unemployment. Well, it seems to me that when, you know, there's certainly any number of lazy people and there's shirkers, etc., but when you've got millions of unemployed, it's not a result of individual frailty. There's something happening out there in the system that's producing that. So people who are unemployed or facing unemployment should not necessarily feel guilty that they themselves are the cause of that unemployment. It's not the auto worker who is the cause of that unemployment in the auto industry. If anybody, it's the auto managers who allowed the foreign competition, who was slow to meet the consumer demand, et cetera, et cetera. On the other hand, there is a need in the new economy for continual recycling and retraining. And the idea that you can have one job and you're going to stay in that job is, I think, is just an obsolete, it's an anachronistic notion of how the system works.
3: Well, that brings us right to where you wanted to go before, which is to the service industry, which is going to spring up in this economy, which has already begun.
4: Well, before, I want to do that, but I want to finish off a thought that I mentioned earlier, and that is that the unemployment is qualitative. What that means is not just numbers. Okay. We could have 10 million unemployed and 10 million jobs, and these people can't fill those jobs, because what you need is very complex skill matching. Now, what we do, in fact, if you just pick up the papers, the newspapers are filled with ads, but they're for highly specialized occupations. And therefore, the problem of matching becomes far more difficult, far more complicated than it ever was before. And the issue of skills becomes absolutely central to any attempt to cope with the unemployment question. Now, I said that on the one hand, we're going to have a very high technology sector for manufacturing, probably employing very few people, maybe as few as agriculture employs today. Most of the people in those factories aren't going to be handling physical goods anyway. They're probably going to be doing white-collar work or managerial work or technical work. The actual number of people who lay hands on physical goods is going to get smaller and smaller in our society. Outside the factory, that factory can't exist without an enormous number of hidden services. Everything from financial services and legal and accounting services, public relations services, marketing services, as well as those are business-to-business services. Then there's a sector of business-to-consumer services like travel and recreation and tourism and so on, a big sector. But there's a gap, there's a chasm in the American economy where it comes to human services. And we've got millions upon millions of elderly people in this country who are alone, who are without somebody to go shopping for them, without somebody to take them to the doctor. There is a vast need for human services. And there are a lot of people who may not have the skills to write computer programs, but might be very good with other people or taking care of the elderly.
3: That again brings up another area where there seems to be a need in the economy and it often doesn't get filled. There's a perception that there aren't dollars there to be earned.
4: Mm-hmm.
3: There do seem to be some particularly great demands, but they go unfilled.
4: That's
3: for
4: right.
3: Long periods of time. Whereas when there's a need for a smaller chip or a more sophisticated microchip, that gets created.
4: That gets done.
3: So that's another question, but just back again on the service mm-hmm. issue. It would seem to me that education in itself would become a very important service industry. That company bridging the gap for that worker who would like to get into the technological end, and that company that would like that worker trained to do the job, it seems to me that there's going to be a great demand for information and education.
4: In fact, I think that training, in the broadest possible sense, in a moment I'd like to talk about what I mean by training, because it isn't what most people mean by it, but training in a very broad sense and education in a broad sense are going to be dominant industries of the future, and that if we have an economy at all, if that's going to be required. In fact, I think training is going to be one of the fastest growing industries and a major export industry as well. And when you begin looking at the kinds of people who support are needed for a training system, you're talking about people who make video disc machines, you're talking about computer people, you're talking about educational teachers and educational theorists who can translate that into good learning tools. And there's a whole ramified structure of material goods and other services that are needed to support that as well. Actors, actresses. We're going to use a lot of them in training and education in the future. So there's that whole thing. But when I talk about training, as I do at length in Previews and Premises, what I'm talking about is not just learning to punch some keys. It's easy, relatively easy, to train people to do mechanical tasks. But if we want to move millions of workers out of foundries and auto plants and textile mills and so on into Silicon Valley-style jobs, we're not talking about mechanical skills. We're talking about culture. We're talking about a different way of life. we're talking about something much more complicated than just tapping some keys or learning a mechanical skill. For example, the workers who've worked in traditional industries have been taught that everybody shows up at the gate at the same time. The whistle blows, you've got to be there, right? Well, in the newer industries, people don't necessarily show up at the gate at the same time. The punctuality demands are different. People in the old industries get punished for thinking and asking questions. People in the new industries will be rewarded for being questioning and critical and inventive and creative. People in the old industries are accustomed to having one boss. Everybody has one boss. You know who your boss is, you report to him, he dominates your work life, or she. In the new industries, you might have a boss for this, a different boss for that, another boss for something else, and you may be the boss on a third project. And those project teams are temporary. So the whole organizational framework within which you work is changing. The authority structures are changing. The lifestyles, the communication patterns, that's the whole culture that comes around the job.
3: So again, the end of the mass herding approach at the entrance of the job.
4: It's more individualized.
3: But what about the Japanese? You've written an interesting section in your book on the Japanese. We have sort of a worship now of the way Japanese technology mm-hmm. operates, but you put it in perspective. Mm-hmm. Are they as productive as we think they are?
4: Well, first, let's say I really resent our attitude toward the Japanese. We start by being racist and looking upon them as little brown people who are just our junior partners in the world economy mm-hmm. and they don't know how to invent and so forth. Then we go the other way. Suddenly the Japanese are this dominant, invincible force that are going to drive us out of all our markets. Neither one of those is right. Our view of the Japanese it's as though we were looking through a slit. What we see are Hitachi and Toyota and Sony and the giant corporations. Those corporations couldn't survive and do not exist without hundreds of thousands of little mom and pop shops, little job shops, little restaurants, little service industries, tiny little companies, frequently, literally mom and pop. And on an agricultural sector in which the average farm is no more than about 2 acres, 2.5 acres, whereas ours run 300-400 acres, thousands of acres. They do it on a postage stamp. Now, if you, a conventional economist looking at that Japanese economy says, well, the productivity may be high in some of those export industries, but it's very low in agriculture, it's very low in the services, and it's also, by the way, very low in the office. Where the offices right now have not yet been automated, and they are still like the offices in the times of Dickens. So it's a mistake to just look at Japan and say, high productivity, how do they do it? And it's an even bigger mistake to assume that they do it because they're better at managing or they got better machines. The secret weapon of the Japanese, as far as I'm concerned, is future consciousness. That whole country, for the last 10 or 15 years, has been tuned into tomorrow. They have been thinking, talking, debating, singing, dancing, reading about, televising the future, the future, the future, and the need to make structural changes in the economy.
3: One departure, which we can't end the show without looking at, is your view on the future of male-female relationships. It's a big departure from what we've been talking about in terms of employment, but it's worth mentioning.
4: No, but it's clearly connected with this. I think that women are in the United States, I'm talking about now, although the book is more general, that women are under the gun, that many of the gains of the women's movement in the 60s and 70s are being eroded by the pressure on the job market, that traditionally women in the United States have been regarded as a sort of reserve, an extra tank of fuel for the labor market, and that when the economy contracts, they get squeezed out, and when the economy expands, they get sucked back into jobs. Well, that's not going to work anymore because there have been fundamental changes in family structure and in the economy itself. So women, I think, are under pressure. They're going to fight and must fight for the rights that they had. The idea of strict seniority means that minorities and women get squeezed out first, and I think there's going to be a tough conflict over this. Long term, what's really happening is we're going from an economy which is based on selling muscle power, in which women are biologically disadvantaged, to an economy based on selling mind power, imagination, human relation skills, and so on. And in those, women are at least equal, if not superior.
5: Wow. Interesting what he thought in 1983. Interesting to go back and look at that in the future programs that we have planned, there will be some futurists. But I thought this would be a good foundation just to take a look back. So much has happened since then. And I think it's valuable to see what we were thinking and maybe come

There's 2 minutes left in the

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Hörmaschine. Hörmaschine 180. Hörmaschine at Reboot FM. Hörmaschine this time with Alvin Toffler's ideas from 1970. His view back from 1970.